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5: This is 1A. I'm Jen White. We're discussing Christian nationalism in the podcast Our Town. It's a new four-part series from Bloomberg. We're talking to Susan Berfield. She's investigative reporter at Bloomberg News. And also with us, Mariba Knight, a reporter and producer based in Nashville. They co-reported the Our Town podcast. And we want to hear your questions about Christian nationalism influences in small towns. 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Email us at 1A@WAMU.org. Let's hear from a Gainesboro resident who's very active in what she calls the local resistance.
6: Gainesboro's protests kicked off with a small gesture. One of the podcasters had gone to social media to say how much he hated what white, educated women had done to America. So Nancy, being Nancy, walked to the square and asked the owner of a local gift shop to print a t-shirt with a slogan on it.
7: Dangerous educated women.
6: She wore it around town. It was her first public act of resistance.
7: I just was trying to figure out what I personally could do.
5: That Nancy is Nancy Pruitt. She's an artist and former art teacher from Gainesboro, Tennessee, and she joins us now. Nancy, welcome to 1A.
8: Thank you. Good morning.
5: So you were born in Gainesboro. How is the community changing right now, and how quickly?
8: Well, it's still very, everyone knows everyone. We help each other. If someone has a home that burns or if someone has some issue, then we all rally together and do a fundraiser. So we're a very tight, close-knit community that was never concerned with what religion, church you went to, or how you voted. So I guess it's changed in that on my street where I live, Andrew Isker and C.J. Engel moved. One lives two doors to the left and one four doors to the right. And I think listening to their podcast the first time I listened, and they said they were moving to Gainesboro to plant a flag and do take over. And they were going to move 50 families, 50 people in. Then they could control the voting. You only have to have 130 votes in town to win. So I realized this was very possible. I started wondering, was this really something that could happen? And then I realized that they did have the investors and the money, and they had a 10-year plan, and they were on year two by the time we found out about it. So it has changed. We look at people a little bit different and wonder when we see meet someone new, you wonder, is that a Christian nationalist?
5: Many of the properties that are selling to Ridge Runner, they're selling for amounts significantly higher than the average prices in the area. One example is a property that originally was listed for $175,000, but it's sold for $275,000. What does that mean for your efforts to push back on the group, but also the efforts of residents to hold on to land that maybe were even connected to their families?
8: Right. In the city limits, which is, you know, we're very small, you know, 900 residents in the city limits, something like that. I live where you can see the courthouse. I live in the heart of Gainsborough. My family, grandparents, all lived in the heart of Gainsborough. The house next to me was up for sale, and we realized that the Ridge Runners were trying to purchase it. So I have a friend who was able to purchase it so that they couldn't purchase it. And then another house down the street, we saw a for sale sign and the same thing. And so we've done that on the square. We've tried to purchase. If we know something that we can purchase, then there's someone that's willing to purchase that. So inside the city limits. But once you get out in the county, right now, the second largest landowner is Ridge Runner in the entire county. And the first is two brothers that have the most property. But one of those brothers is selling to Ridge Runner some of their property. So it's a little, you'd like to have more control, but you just do what you can do. We can't compete with billionaires, you know, and money talks. But inside the city limits, we are trying to keep that a safe haven.

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1: 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This summer has been one of extreme weather with record-breaking heat, devastating wildfires, and way more tornadoes than usual. And we're just starting hurricane season in the Atlantic. Scientists say things are getting much more severe because of rising temperatures due to global climate change. So how are extreme weather and climate change affecting you? That's next time on The Middle.
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8: Hello, I'm Neil Kirksall.
9: And I'm Chris Howden. Coming up on As It Happens.
8: Bordering on the absurd, after Pete Hegseth mocks a photo of young Canadian volunteer cadets, a former Canadian Armed Forces officer who served alongside Americans in Afghanistan says, it might be time for Canada to stop taking the high road.
9: And starstruck, a powerful bacteria has been killing billions of sea stars all over the Pacific coast. We'll talk to a scientist who's figuring out how to kill the bacteria in the hopes of saving the species.
8: Those stories and more coming up for you on the Wednesday edition of As It Happens.

0: The members of Donald Trump's cabinet seem to be in a competition to see who can be most insulting towards Canadians in uniform. U.S. Treasury Secretary Scott Bessent has compared our Navy to a ride at the mall. Transportation Secretary Sean Duffy has denied the existence of Canada's military altogether. And then yesterday on social media, Secretary of War Pete Hegseth took aim at a teenage Canadian cadet and a cadet instructor. Éric Sauvé has heard enough. He's a former intelligence officer in the Canadian Forces who served in Bosnia, Afghanistan, and the United States. We reached him in Ottawa.
1: Éric, I wonder what you thought when you saw that post on social media from Pete Hegseth.
2: So the problem is here is we're not surprised anymore. It's always one extra thing after another. And a while ago, I wrote a post about the overturn window, which is a window of what's acceptable or not acceptable to say in politics. And every politician is trying to widen the window all the time. But with Donald Trump in the last 2 years, like this overturn window, like literally exploded. Like they can say anything and people are just, oh, this is just an extra notch from what we said the day before. And we've gotten used to it, and we should not get used to it because this behavior is not normal at all.
1: And we're talking about, you know, for those who haven't seen it in subsequent coverage, the faces of the people involved, the photograph that Hegseth used, have been blurred, you know, to protect their privacy. But as others have pointed out, these are young people, volunteers, cadets. What did you make of that aspect of it, that of who was being targeted?
2: I guess this is probably the most frustrating part, is that he is taking cadets, you know, young people who are taking time during the summertime to learn about leadership skills, military values, you know, cultural values. And he's pointing at them, body shaming one of the instructors. And it's those are cadets in Vernon, right? I remember very vividly when the National Guard from Texas came to Illinois in fall of 2025, and there were a lot of memes about the size of their own forces, and those are grown-up men wearing uniform and having weapons in their hands. So I'm like, you know, you should probably do an inspection of your own troops before you start criticizing our not even military, but our youth in Canada.
1: You've served alongside Americans. You served in the United States as well. How does what you're seeing now compare with the experience you had with, you know, your U.S. counterparts, U.S. soldiers?
2: I had a great experience working with the U.S. Actually, I worked with the U.S. probably the first time really very closely in Kandahar for 9 months. I was an intelligence officer working very closely with the U.S. because they have collection assets that no one else has. And they were very happy with the intelligence we were providing, mostly coming from our troops on the ground. So got this great experience, went to actually brief them in the West Coast and the East Coast, returning from deployment, about the situation in the south of Afghanistan. And then I got posted to Washington, D.C. for 3 years working with the Defense Intelligence Agency, probably one of my best postings of 22 years. So that's why it's so frustrating to see this, that the climate has changed. The commander-in-chief is saying crazy things. He's purging the higher-ups, like the generals, and the Republicans and the MAGAs are probably the ones being promoted right now. So it's a bit frightening to see this happening in such a short time frame.
1: And what is your sense of what people who are still inside the Canadian military, you know, those who you know doing that work still, how they're impacted, the kind of impact, what all of those words and posts are having on people?
2: I'm not sure about people in Canada, but I've got friends who are liaison officer or integrated with American units. And the things that I'm hearing is the climate has really changed. There's a bit of coldness sometimes, or less invitation to meeting. And, you know, it's just a feeling, right? No one is going to say anything outright because we're professional. Mm-hmm. But there's this feeling that, and it happened, I know, in 2003 when Canada decided not to go to Iraq with the U.S., mm-hmm. some doors got closed very quickly because we respond to a chain of command, right? We're very close to our partners, but our own commanders are in Canada, and their commanders are in the U.S. and all the way to Washington, D.C. So they have to toe the line in a sense. And the other thing is that Trump keeps talking about America first, but it is very rapidly becoming America alone. That's not a way to treat allies. Like, allies are people that you trust and respect because you have mutual interests, and you bring them in the loop and you develop relationship, which is what I did. I was a liaison officer for 3 years. So invited a lot of Americans to the Canadian embassy in Washington, D.C. They invited me as well. We developed those long-term relationships because we need each other in times of difficult times. And now it feels like those doors are closing, and there's a lack of respect being shown by the Secretary of Defense. So this is not good for the whole relationship between the Canadian and U.S. military.
1: And you may have seen the Prime Minister's response, Mark Carney's response, saying he should stop making memes and that it's beneath their position. How do you feel about the response from Canada's Prime Minister?
2: So what I like from Carney at the moment, and Doug Ford as well, is that Carney is keeping the high ground, saying, I'm not gonna go that low with you, and I'm not gonna start trolling you and sending memes. While at the same time, we have Doug Ford, who does not hesitate to say things that we all think and we don't want to say. So it's kind of a good cop, bad cop approach that appeals to me, because I remember when Michelle Obama said, when they go low, we go high. I'm not always in favor of this. Sometimes you have to fight in the trenches, you have to fight in the sewers with the enemy. And the fact that Carney doesn't do it is probably a good thing. But we need some people in Canada, some people in power that say, I am going to respond to the level of your aggression or your of loneliness, a loneliness that you use against me. Stop with the nonsense.
1: Eric, thank you for this.
2: Thank you very much.
0: Éric Sauvé is a former intelligence officer in the Canadian Forces. We reached him in Ottawa.

0: Last night at 6:18 p.m. Eastern Time, Harold Gene Lucas was pronounced dead, the 14th inmate to be executed in the state of Florida this year. Mr. Lucas had been convicted of murdering a teenage girl 50 years ago after she rejected his advances. His execution is the latest in what has become far and away the busiest death chamber in America. Since January of last year, Florida Governor Ron DeSantis has been signing death warrants at an accelerated pace. In 2025, 19 prisoners were executed in the state, shattering the previous record of 11 set in 1936. This year, as I mentioned, 14 have died so far. And all this has made Father Dustin Fedden's job exceptionally difficult. He has spent more than a decade counseling many of Florida's death row inmates. We reached Father Dustin in Tallahassee, Florida.
1: Having done this work as long as you have, Father Dustin, I wonder how the speed of these death warrants being issued, the number of executions that have already taken place, what has that meant for your work?
2: The past year, 2 years, at least for us here in Florida, is unprecedented. I find myself anxiously awaiting news of the most recent death warrant, and especially to see if it is a man that I have come to know quite well or have provided chaplaincy services to him over the years. It's almost like waiting to hear whether or not one of your friends or family members have received a terminal diagnosis, but much more dreadful, because in this case, it's a death warrant in which the state will execute the person that you know very well.
1: What kind of impact does that have on you?
2: I don't even think distress quite captures it. Because death warrants can be issued at any time, you find yourself just, hyper vigilant about the possibility of the next execution. Mm-hmm. Oftentimes it'll come via text message while I'm eating dinner or visiting with someone, and I'll glance at my phone and realize that I know quite well the next person to be executed. And so there's just heightened anxiety, and you're always kind of waiting for that dreadful news to come.
1: You've had to counsel two men who were executed on the same day. What can you possibly say in that situation?
2: I kind of consider my primary role is a reassuring presence to these men, that they are loved by many people. The men that I visit with oftentimes are seen by so many in our society as monsters or sociopaths, and a good number of us have come to discover something entirely different about these men, their humanity, their love, their compassion for one another. And so I kind of consider my ministry in those contexts as a ministry more of presence than giving them advice.
1: As you know, Florida's Governor Ron DeSantis, has said that death penalty appeals take, quote, way too long, unquote, and that he is determined to speed up that process. There are certainly questions about transparency in terms of who is getting that death warrant and when, the amount of time that's being allowed for appeals. Why do you think this is happening right now, the speed and the number of the executions you're seeing in your state?
2: In my opinion, what I have witnessed kind of up close and personal over the past 2 years, I ascribe political motives. We know that this does play to a certain base of people, I think, in the kind of the worst instincts of humanity. But still, it's the reality is that this governor has already once run for president, lost in the primaries, but I would imagine still retains those political ambitions. And we know that this kind of law and order kind of performance has an appeal to a political base within his party.
1: You touched on this just a moment ago, but there are those who won't be able to reconcile what these men have been found guilty of doing, and the kinds of relationships you're forming with them, the support you're offering them. What would you say to people who feel that way?
2: Well, first, I would say that I understand, because And at one point in my life, I didn't have much sympathy for the headline stories of murderers and of people that have committed horrific crimes. But the years and years of experience, of lengthy conversations and spending time with people, I realized for me, Neil, and what I would kind of encourage so many of the listeners that may still kind of be on the fence or perhaps entirely even in support of the death penalty is, do we believe in the possibility of mercy? Many of the people that oftentimes support the death penalty are very religious people, especially in the Judeo-Christian tradition. And if we take mercy seriously and the possibility of change, that people do change, one of the gentlemen, Daryl Barwick, that I accompanied to his execution was the caretaker for a visually impaired man on death row. He had such an upstanding character that the administration, that the facility designated him as a caretaker to one of its more vulnerable individuals. If that doesn't say something, and yet the state deemed him, unforgivable in this life by executing him in May of 2023.
1: There are two more executions scheduled for later this month in Florida. They are set to go ahead when we last checked. If Governor DeSantis is listening to us right now, or if you could speak to him directly, what would you say to him?
2: I would invite him to lean into his faith, into his Catholic faith. And the cornerstone of that tradition is the belief in mercy, and that the worst of sinners, St. Paul of Tarsus, for example, can be redeemed, and not only redeemed, but then go on to do incredible work in our human family and communities and society. So I would encourage Governor DeSantis to take serious his faith and the core teaching of his faith, which is mercy.
1: Father Dustin, I appreciate this. Please take care.
2: Thank you, Neil. You too.
0: Father Dustin Fedden is a priest who has counseled many of Florida's death row inmates. We reached him in Tallahassee.

0: It's a mystery researchers have been working tirelessly to crack because the health of our oceans depends on it. As you may have heard on our show last week, sea star wasting disease has killed more than 6 billion sea stars, including a species considered a keystone to their ecosystems. So figuring out the cause of the disease is crucial. And now, after years of searching, researchers say they've got the culprit, a particular bacterium. But now there's a new mystery. How do you stop it from killing sea stars? Alyssa Gaiman is a marine disease ecologist with the Hakai Institute and an adjunct professor at the University of British Columbia. She was part of the team that identified the bacterium. We reached her in Vancouver.
1: Alyssa, to spend so many years working on this, trying to understand what is killing these sea stars, that aha moment, what did that feel like?
2: It was unbelievable, honestly. We really were shocked, and kind of as a group, we were in a meeting, amazingly, when we saw the result for the first time, like our sort of inkling of what we were going to find. And all of us were like, wait, really? and it actually took several months of double checking ourselves to really be convinced that what we found was real. It was amazing.
1: And what did you find?
2: So we found that this bacteria, Vibrio pectinocyta, is a causative agent of sea star wasting disease. So it can cause these sea stars to get lesions, their arms twist and fall off. And it led for sunflower stars to a loss of over 90% of their populations.
1: It's horrifying to hear.
2: Yeah.
1: It must be, for someone who does the kind of work you do, pretty heartbreaking to see the impact.
2: It is. It was. I mean, these are an animal that I grew up with. I can remember them from my childhood, and they're not in the places they used to be anymore. And that continues to be heartbreaking.
1: And where is this bacterium coming from?
2: Well, that's a great question. That's on the list of questions that come after we figure out what we have. We don't know yet. We know that a similar strain, so same species, similar strain, has been found in Europe in scallop larvae. So it kills scallop larvae. But we don't know that, you know, that particular strain will also infect sea stars or the other way around. That's some work that we're actually actively doing right now. Mm-hmm. And yeah, there's quite a lot left to do.
1: Yeah, and you're doing cold water experiments right now, because obviously the question many will ask is, you know, the warming ocean water, is that having an impact?
2: Mm-hmm. Yeah, that's been my question for a lot of years, and I'm super excited to say that we're running the experiment, like, as we speak. We have an experiment running looking at temperature. So we've put animals in two different

0: That's exactly right. So our focus this year really is on what are things that we can find out that will help us to try and recover this species. And one of the things could be that they have some level of resistance. So, we had a high mortality rate, but not everyone died. And so are the ones that are still alive, are some of them resistant to this disease? And if they are, is that something we could breed for? And maybe that would help us to save this species.
1: We've been talking quite a bit about sea stars on our show, actually, in recent weeks. Just last week, someone who is doing that very thing, breeding at-risk sea stars, Julia Knopp from the University of Washington, was on our show. Here's a little bit of what she said.
2: Our ocean is not as healthy as it once was. So I feel like once we get an understanding of what this disease is, we'll be able to definitely, release more and then hopefully bring the population back.
1: I mean, what kind of reaction are you getting to figuring out what you've been able to figure out?
0: I mean, I've had some really special moments with people in the field where, or just in the world, where they find out that I did what I did and they offer to give me a hug because they like sea stars so much.
1: Yeah, I love them too.
0: Me too. We're at the stage where there is something we can start to try and do. For many years, we wanted to do work, but without knowing why they're dying, it's really hard to know what to do that's going to be the best way forward. And so that's really the exciting thing about having figured out what it is.
1: Hearing from Julia Knopf as well, and you, there seems to be a lot of attention, both in the scientific community and then in the headlines, on sea stars right now. To what should we attribute that shift?
0: I think that people have probably always liked sea stars. I don't know that I knew how many people liked sea stars before this happened. But there's thousands of species of sea star. And actually, right now, I'm in a workshop with the Marine Star Specialist Group. We have 30 people from every continent on the world here. And we're evaluating 100 more species to see how they're doing. So we've got sort of a momentum to try and actually understand what's going on with all the sea stars.
1: Before we let you go, Alyssa, is it wrong to call them starfish?
0: It is not wrong.
1: Okay.
0: There is some, I was like, I always call them sea stars, and there's some argument that, it's not a fish, but I'm happy with the term sea stars or starfish as well.
1: Okay. Good to know. And fascinating speaking with you, Alyssa. Thank you for this.
0: Yeah, thank you so much.
3: Alyssa Gaiman is a marine disease ecologist with the Hackeye Institute and an adjunct professor at the University of British Columbia. She's in Vancouver.

0: It is the world's heaviest parrot, a flightless, plump, greenish-yellow creature that looks like a Dr. Seuss character rejected for being too goofy. So most people think of the kakapo as kind of a clumsy cartoon muddling through the underbrush. But is the kakapo nature's silliest clown or nature's sexiest clown? Well, here's Sexhibit A, the come-hither boom of the male kakapo. Oh, yeah. A low-frequency song of seduction aimed directly at the libido of the female kakapo, which can hear that boom from hundreds of feet away. If you still need convincing that the kakapo is an ornithological Lothario, maybe this will help. A clip from the BBC series Last Chance to See, in which Stephen Fry watches zoologist Mark Carwardine's head get subjected to the amorous attentions of a kakapo named Sirocco.
1: Ow! God, he's got sharp claws.
2: Do you think it is he's actually attempting a sort of mating ritual? He is. Oh, lost.
1: You are sure this is or not? Ow! God, sharp.
2: Look, he's so happy.
3: I'm sorry, but this is one of the funniest things I've ever seen. You are being shagged by a rare parrot.
0: You see, within the kakapo burns a powerful passion, powerful enough to mess up a human neck, and powerful enough to rescue a species from the edge of oblivion. Kakapos are native to New Zealand, where they've been endangered for a long time. In the mid-90s, the entire population was down to 51. But thanks to concerted conservation efforts, their numbers have steadily increased.

And yesterday, New Zealand's Department of Conservation announced that the population is now up to 325 because this year's breeding season produced 90 chicks, thanks to what the New York Times refers to as a, quote, mating frenzy, unquote. Hear that? A mating frenzy. You ever have one of those? Kakapos have. So it's time to stop saying they're not sexy, because like those sensuous birds, that's just not going to fly. Here's Weaves with Birds and Bees.

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1: We're going to take a short break now. When we return, I'll speak with the man who has reclaimed the title of the oldest person to walk the entire 3,500-kilometer Appalachian Trail at the age of 91.
0: And we'll pay tribute to the late Grammy Award-winning singer, songwriter, and producer Cassandra Wilson, who brought a beautifully distinctive voice and a distinctive sensibility to modern jazz. Stay tuned. I'm Chris Howden.
1: And I'm Yilke Öksal.

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4: For the seventh time in a row, the Bank of Canada held its key interest rate steady today at 2.25%. But this time is a little different from the last six times. This time Canada is in an open trade war with the U.S., with retaliatory tariffs set to kick in next week. And energy prices are climbing because of the U.S. war with Iran, which shows no signs of ending. Meanwhile, government bonds in the U.S., the U.K. and Japan are being sold off at rates not seen in decades, with some yields at their highest since the 2000s, or in Japan's case, since the 1990s. But the Bank of Canada looked at all that and held the line. Avery Shenfeld is the chief economist at CIBC. We reached him in Toronto.
5: Avery, we certainly keep hearing about what sounds like potentially quite dire economic news, but then today we saw the Bank of Canada holding rates steady. What does that signal to you about how the bank sees the economy right now?
6: It tells you that with the fog of a trade war and the fog of a real war in Iran that's pushing up oil prices, they're really not in a position to actually see what that outlook looks like. And so amidst all that uncertainty, the right decision is to make no move at all and wait and see how these things unfold.
5: You know, our listeners heard just now about how investors in the U.S., the U.K., Japan as well, are selling off government bonds at record rates. Spell out why that is such a concern at this moment in time.
6: Well, we are seeing interest rates rise around the world on things like 10-year bonds and 30-year bonds, even 5-year bonds. And that does raise borrowing costs in these other countries and has a spillover impact into Canadian longer-term interest rates as well. So for someone who has a 5-year mortgage coming up, for example, even though the Bank of Canada didn't raise interest rates, we are seeing those 5-year mortgage rates tick up a bit. And it's really a sign in part that people are worried a bit about inflation, but also just the market is having trouble digesting all the government borrowing and borrowing by big AI companies around the world. And it's requiring a higher interest rate in order to induce investors to buy all those bonds and lend all that money to both governments and the AI companies at once.
5: Did you see this coming? I mean, what do you make of all of the layers to this and the timing?
6: Well, this was a story that was almost inevitable. Economists, even going back the last couple of years, could see that U.S. budget deficits, even in good economic times, were quite large. You know, they gave themselves some very big tax breaks, but didn't cut spending to offset that. We also have high budget deficits in some European countries. And at some point, all that borrowing does push up longer-term interest rates. You just pay more to borrow in higher volumes. And that does have a crowding out effect. It causes other people who might want to borrow for other purposes to actually have to pay a little more and perhaps, in some cases, rethink the borrowing they were planning on doing.
5: Going back to the AI of all of this, that these tech companies are borrowing so much, how does that link to the pressure on the bond markets?
6: What's really happening here is we have an unprecedented capital spending boom on data centers and power plants. And this boom is being undertaken in part by companies that are relatively new and don't have a lot of revenue right now to pay for it. So they're doing a lot of borrowing to finance that. And when you have a lot of people competing with the government to borrow money, you end up needing to offer up a somewhat higher interest rate to get all that those investment dollars attracted to these various bond issues or debt issues. And so it spills over into other borrowers. So they're really competing with governments for all that capital, all that financing, and driving up interest rates. The hope is, of course, that this will generate some great economic returns down the road. But right now, what we're seeing is a bit of pressure on borrowing costs, as well as some inflation in terms of, you know, chip prices and other components, electricity. And that also feeds into higher interest rates to some extent. People expect inflation to persist.
5: There's another term out there in the coverage that people might be seeing and hearing a bit more of. It certainly adds to that idea of dire economic issues, this idea of bond vigilantes. What are they?
6: Well, that's just the general idea that investors around the world need some assurance that they're going to be paid back, and that governments aren't going to at some point basically allow inflation to run away and reduce the real value of the debt that they owe. And so bond investors are keeping a careful eye all the time on how much borrowing governments are doing, and judging how risky it is to lock away money for 10 years or 30 years at a fixed rate of interest. So bond vigilantes are really part of the defense against governments overdoing it on the borrowing side. At some point, it gets very costly to keep borrowing so much, and it is that pressure of higher interest rates that really creates the pressure on governments to start reining in those budget deficits.
5: We have to, of course, talk about the impact of the trade issues between the U.S. and Canada, whether they'll get back to the table at all. If that doesn't happen, what do you see happening?
6: I think it's perhaps a bit more worrisome than most people are letting on. We in Canada are trying to put a brave face on our ability to stand on our own two feet and be masters of our own destiny. And that's the right approach when you're dealing with a bit of a bully on the other side of the border. We don't want to sound too desperate. But the reality is, if we don't get back to the negotiating table, and I'm still quite hopeful we will, but if we don't, we're going to see some significant negative effects on export industries. And just the uncertainty factor here, the fact that the U.S. has now put tariffs on companies that were previously protected by a trade deal that they signed with us in Trump's first term, means that other industries that still have that tariff-free access are worried about losing it. So there's a direct impact on exporting industries. There's an impact on business confidence that may slow hiring or expansion plans in Canada, which is why I'm hopeful that the Canadian side of the negotiating table is still prepared to talk again. And we are still hopeful that at some point cooler heads will prevail on the U.S. side as well, and the two sides will get together. And I think that's why the Bank of Canada doesn't sound more nervous about the economic outlook, because they're probably also hoping for some sort of resolution to the current situation.
5: Avery, thank you for this.
6: You're welcome.
4: Avery Shenfeld is the chief economist at CIBC. We reached him in Toronto.

0: In 1942, more than 22,000 Japanese Canadians were detained in internment camps across BC under the War Measures Act. At least 8,000 were forced into exhibition buildings and stables at Hastings Park. Now, a new memorial honors those who were wrongfully incarcerated there, although it's still missing a lot of names. The memorial includes about 6,000 people who were interned on the site. Some 2,000 names are missing. Daniel Takawa is the president of the Japanese Canadian Hastings Park Interpretive Center Society. Several of his relatives were detained.
1: This Pillars Memorial that we've been involved with is sort of the number one priority of the group I'm involved with. There's 15 pillars, so there's 6,000 names on there out of 8,000. So we're still trying to collect the missing 2,000, and the reason because of that is most of the first-hand documents were destroyed, so we're gathering the names through secondary sources, and we've been at this for about 15, 20 years now. So
2: still a lot of names to go.
1: It's a big deal that it's finally built. I think as we grow older, the children back then, I think we realize what they were trying to do to protect us. So it hits us hard.
2: It sure does. But looking at that monument there, and you see those names, it's a powerful testament to how you take their legacies and bring them forward so right. That more people learn, right?
1: It's acknowledgement and hopefully part of the healing towards rebuilding a new community.
0: That's Daniel Takawa, the president of the Japanese Canadian Hastings Park Interpretive Center Society, speaking with the CBC's Dan Burritt. He was joined by Suzanne Tabata, the CEO of the Japanese Canadian Legacies Society.
3: Culturally, there was a lot of silence within the Japanese Canadian community writ large, so that the truth of what happened to folks never did come out. And now we've got new generations of people. In Dan's case, he is a bit of a, I would say he's a bit of a maverick, you know, within his age group to be so forward with this. But I think there's a real intergenerational thirst to put the truth out there. For me, as somebody that's worked in the education field, it's always alarming that this story is not known universally within the Canadian school population. And now that's changing. So I think they'd be proud.
0: That's Suzanne Tabata, the CEO of the Japanese Canadian Legacies Society, talking to the CBC's Dan Burritt.

0: You can't hurt Dale Sanders' feelings by telling him to take a hike. He's already taken more hikes than you could possibly imagine. And now, after about a year on the road, the Tennessee man has just completed the Appalachian Trail, or Appalachian Trail if you prefer, at the age of 91. That makes him the oldest person on record to finish that 3,524-kilometer, or 2,190-mile, trek. It's an amazing feat to have accomplished once, but he has done it twice. In 2017, when he was a mere 82 years old, he became the oldest person to complete the Appalachian Trail for the first time, only to have an 83-year-old snatch the record away from him, a record he has now politely snatched back. We reached Dale Sanders at home in Bartlett, Tennessee.
1: Dale, how are you feeling physically as we speak?
2: Tired. But who wouldn't be tired? And I traveled all day yesterday and climbed all day Monday, so that's the reason.
1: And how do you take care of yourself after accomplishing what you've accomplished?
2: Eat and sleep.
1: Just the basics, simple. You make it seem much, much easier than I think it really is. How does this feel the second time around for you?
2: It's certainly different. I did not realize that the body deteriorates that as much as it did in those 9 years. But I've been active, doing lots of outdoor activities, and it was so much harder this time, like double or triple the difficulty. But I was persistent, and I stayed in there, and I didn't quit. I fell 71 times, but none of those took me off the trail.
1: We talk about, you know, when you fall, dust yourself off, get up, try again. 71 times. That is incredible. What kept you going?
2: God, I guess, because there's no other thing I can think of.
1: What kind of support did you have along the way?
2: I had wonderful support teams. I had one whole team stayed with me all the time, one on the ground and people with me on the at the trailheads when I arrived, and my last support team just went totally overboard. When I had to come home because of sickness and a death in the family, I thought it would be absolutely impossible for me to get the age through hike record, but I did it.
1: Did they, at any point though, you know, after those 71 falls, or just at any point in this journey, did anyone say to you, you know, anyone on your team, listen, Dale, like, if you need to step away, step away. You don't have to do this.
2: You know, honestly, they said like the opposite. You can do it. You got this and things like that. Yeah. Even my wife.
1: What? That shouldn't be a surprise. She knows you.
2: Yeah, I think so.
1: I should hope so after all this time. What made you want to do it for a second time?
2: The easy answer is I wanted to get my record back. But it was a deep down in the heart, sincere reason why I went back. I've been done several age record hikes and boating trips. And in each and every one of them, I have gotten so many comments and from people that say that I gave them hope. It gave them a desire to do something in their life. And many of them, like paralyzed and couldn't walk, that tell me now, I walked into the campground here with you tonight because of you, because I was paralyzed and told I'd never walk again. Those things.
1: And you're talking about this time, the second time.
2: Yeah, this is all happening this time, 16 days before broke the record, all that has happened. We did it. We pulled it off. I think it was like 11:44.
1: And when you did that, when you arrived there, do you remember what you were thinking?
2: I just put one hand on the sign and prayed. Mm-hmm. Thank you, Lord. Thank you, Lord.
1: How much were you walking every day?
2: I just figured it up last night. I averaged just a fraction short of 11 miles per day. I was so blessed to have many things happen that pulled me through this whole year on the trail.
1: If someone else breaks your record in, you know, in the near future, are you going to do this again, or are you going to let it be?
2: No, I'm not going to do the Appalachian Trail. People don't realize how hard the AT is. I heard many times people that hike the three big trails in the U.S. That's the hardest one by far.
1: Is it official now? What more has to be done for this to be certified, or do you have
2: It's
1: it
2: already
1: locked,
2: certified.
1: all certified? Okay.
2: Not with Guinness World Records. I still have to submit that evidence, and that's going to take a while. But Sonny, the guy, the person whose record I broke, he's already written and conceded and given and passed the record to me.
1: Oh.
2: He helped me the first 800 miles
1: Oh.
2: ground support for me. We're really close friends.
1: That's wonderful to hear. I've been seeing in the headlines on the trail you're known as Greybeard. How do you feel about that title?
2: Well, I've had the title for about 14 years now, so
1: Yeah.
2: I feel good about it.
1: Okay, good. Good. Not everyone at any age is going to do what you've done twice now, but what advice, would you give to people? You're retired. You retired more than 2 decades ago. What would you say to people who want to stay active?
2: I would tell them, number one is you better find the formula and live a happy life. And there's nobody that can tell you how to do that. And the next thing is you have to have a good quality spiritual life. And I'm not talking about extremes on any end, but just a good quality spiritual life will give you that itself, the opportunity to pray, which will give you complete control of your life, except for one more thing. Well, two more. Yeah, I call it 3 plus 1. Third one is live a active life. And I'm not knocking the gym, but get outside in nature. And the fourth thing, the plus one is probably the most important. This one, you need help with what you put in your body. And don't put anything in your body that would have a negative impact on your physical or mental health. And that's what I would say to people.
1: Well, Dale, you have it figured out. Thank you for this. I'm glad we could speak, and congratulations.
2: Thank you.
0: Dale Sanders hiked the Appalachian Trail at 91 years old. He's in Bartlett, Tennessee.

0: of chocolate.
1: The unmistakable smoky voice of American jazz legend Cassandra Wilson with Wouldn't It Be Loverly. The Grammy-winning artist died this morning. She was 70 years old. She started playing piano at the age of 6 while growing up in Jackson, Mississippi. But it wasn't until the 80s, when she moved to New York, that her unique sound began to take form. She became a founding vocalist in the M-Bass Collective, a Brooklyn-based movement that reimagined funk and soul through a jazz lens. She began to work on original music and went on to win 2 Grammys. In 2001, she was named America's Best Singer by Time magazine. Then in 2008, she returned to performing jazz standards. At the time, she told the CBC how that felt.
2: Going back to standards after 20 years, a 20-year hiatus.
3: Since Blue Skies?
2: Right.
3: Right.
2: You know, an entire album of standards as a leader. I was looking forward to the challenge. You know, I wanted to see, okay, what can you do now? What can you do now with the Great American Songbook? What's going to be your take on it? Also, with the help of Lekan Babalola, who is a percussionist.
3: From Nigeria?
2: From Nigeria. Yeah. We were able to really experiment with the root of the music, because when jazz first began, it was, you know, a gumbo. You know, you had a very powerful African influence, the blues, of course, and, you know, the notion of taking the drums and using them as the bed, you know, for the Great American Songbook, to me just made some sort of strange, wicked sense.
3: So was he opening doors for you? Because you've heard these songs thousands of times. Was he able to kind of show you another way of imagining these songs?
2: Absolutely. He, particularly with the blues, you know, we have a history in Mississippi of rural blues, which is, you know, the first blues, the Delta blues. And this blues was played without drums, because when these musicians started playing, they didn't have drummers. Drums were taken away from us. Eventually, drums were added in, but this first early stage of the blues, no drums. So what Lekan did was to acquaint me with the drum pattern that might have been there had we had the drums.
1: Jazz legend Cassandra Wilson talking to Adrian Harewood on CBC Ottawa's All in a Day in 2008. That album showcased her ability to interpret the Great American Songbook, but she was also able to move seamlessly through the worlds of blues and pop and country. Her covers of songs by the likes of Bob Dylan, Sting, Cyndi Lauper, and Neil Young took on lives of their own, becoming, as one friend put it, Cassandra's music. Here's a good example of that. This is Cassandra Wilson with her stripped-down version of Harvest Moon.

0: Cassandra Wilson with Harvest Moon. The great jazz singer died today at the age of 70. And she'll take us out for As It Happens for this Wednesday, September 2nd.
1: As It Happens, we'll be back again for you tomorrow. I'm Neil Kirksall. Enjoy your evening.
0: And I'm Chris Howden. Good night.

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2: Hello, you're with Newsday from the BBC World Service with Anne Sawyer in Nairobi and Rob Young in London.
3: New York City officials have announced a one-year ban on students using artificial intelligence in public elementary and middle schools.
2: The city's mayor, Zoran Mamdani, said children need teachers and human connections in order to learn and grow. We'll look at the move and what led to it.
3: As funding for humanitarian relief work drops, we look at how big organizations in the field want to make their work more effective.
2: And more than a month since tens of thousands of migrants crossed from Morocco into the Spanish enclave of Ceuta, thousands remain. We look at the pressure this is putting on the Spanish government. But first, a bulletin of the latest world news.

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Up next, after the news, it's Morning Edition. 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

0: things.
1: When you sit down to write, is there ever anything like, yeah, you won't write about?
2: You know, I'm sure. I can't think of anything off the top of my head, but I really try to write from a place that's just for me. You know what I mean? I love writing songs. And even if nobody heard the songs, I would still write them. And so I try to always maintain that sort of sanctity of creation. And then I sort of think about the way that they're going to reverberate into the world after.
1: Olivia Rodrigo, fresh out of her first Daisy Chain Fields Festival. Thank you for speaking with me.
2: Oh, thanks so much for having me. It's an honor.
1: And Olivia Rodrigo is on her Unravel tour later this month. This is NPR News.
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3: In just a couple minutes, you'll get the local WUSF headlines. While the city of Clearwater ended their attempt to create their own public utility and ditch Duke, it seems like the conversation is just heating up in St. Pete. You're going to get more on what that could look like, that story and more, in just about 2 minutes.
6: Live from NPR News in Washington, I'm Dave Mattingly. Authorities in Nepal say the death toll from last week's flash flooding along the border with Tibet now tops 1,200. Several thousand people are still unaccounted for as search and rescue teams continue efforts to locate potential survivors. Officials estimate 20,000 homes in the region will need to be rebuilt. Chevron says it expects to more than double its oil production in Venezuela over the next 5 years. The company says it plans to invest $7 billion in that country to expand its operations. It made the announcement yesterday in Caracas with Energy Secretary Chris Wright on hand. NPR's Julia Simon has more.
7: Energy experts say it is and it isn't a big increase. Venezuela is sitting on some of the biggest oil reserves in the world. It's producing about 1.2 million barrels a day.

0: You're listening to WUSF 89.7 News. I'm Sky LeBron. Earlier this year, Clearwater decided against running its own power company. But now a group is urging St. Petersburg to dump Duke Energy. Public Power St. Pete announced it's launching a petition to get a measure on the 2028 ballot. It would ask the city to look into forming its own electric utility. Organization member Jason Scott spoke to Spectrum Bay News 9 following yesterday's announcement.
1: We're going to be tabling, going to events, going door to door, and we might even have residents who come out to us to bring their own petitions because folks are excited about this.
0: But City Council Vice Chair Richie Floyd wants the city to look into how much it would cost before doing anything.
2: It's been a 30-year contract, a generation-long agreement. Before we just jump into another contract, I think it was responsible and financially responsible for us to look into our alternatives.
0: Duke put out its own study this week saying it could cost St. Pete between $2.7 billion and $4.1 billion to form its own electric utility. You can read responses to those findings at WUSF.org. Florida Governor Ron DeSantis has endorsed the Republican ticket running in November. WUSF's Douglas Soule reports that includes U.S. Representative Byron Donalds for governor, despite past tensions between the two.
3: Last year, DeSantis was dismissive of Donalds, saying he wasn't part of Florida's recent conservative successes. Now he's supporting the same congressman to replace him. Donalds welcomed the endorsement, which came during a GOP leadership forum this week.
4: My mission as the state's next governor is to build on the success of Ron DeSantis to make sure that all of you can be free and we continue to be the best state in all of America.
3: The endorsement comes after Donalds competed against several high-profile candidates in the primary, but handily won with President Trump's endorsement. Donalds faces Democrat David Jolly in November. Jolly's a former Republican U.S. representative who left the party over Trump. Douglas Soule, WUSF, 89.7 News.
0: 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I'm Sky LeBron.
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6: 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I'm Michelle Martin.
7: And I'm Steve Inskeep. The Social Security Trust Fund is running out of reserves. We have heard this story before. Congress tends to make some tweak, but this is a big one because if Congress were to do nothing in about 6 years, payments to beneficiaries would be cut, and that would be devastating for seniors all over this country who rely on the money. NPR's Ashley Lopez reports it's not something that's getting much attention this election year.
8: 6 years sounds like a lot of time, but when you think of how much time it takes to fix a big budget problem with complicated politics, it's really not. Bill Sweeney with the AARP says that is, unless you're a member of Congress.
9: I'm not super confident that they're going to clear the decks and focus on something that's 6 years away. It's not very long for regular folks, but for Congress, it could be almost a lifetime.
8: Fixing Social Security will likely involve cutting benefits for some Americans or raising taxes on higher earners. These are decisions that could come with political blowback. And Sweeney points out that some of the people who will be making those decisions are currently running for office, particularly candidates who are running for six-year terms.
9: The people who we elect to the United States Senate in November are almost certainly going to be the ones in the Senate in 2032 deciding what to do with people's Social Security. And the fact that it's not coming up very often in the debates or in the questions, I think is a serious failing.
8: Because candidates aren't talking about this, Sweeney is worried that the public is pretty much in the dark about what's happening.
10: America is completely unready for a national conversation about what it's going to take in order to make that program financially solvent after the trust fund runs dry in 2032.
8: That's Rich Tao with Engages. He's been moderating focus groups with swing voters for the past 3 months and is asked about this. And what he found is that voters understand very little. Many conflate what

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1: And you're listening to your NPR station, WUSF 89.7. I'm Sky LeBron. Good morning on this early Thursday, September 3rd. A Florida appeals court is reversing a ruling barring the public from seeing records related to the criminal investigation of Christian Ziegler. Florida Trident reports a circuit court had previously ordered the destruction of most of the records. Ziegler is married to Sarasota County School Board member Bridget Ziegler, the co-founder of the group Moms for Liberty. In 2023, he was accused of sexual battery and voyeurism involving a woman with whom he and his wife had a sexual relationship. Police obtained warrants for his cell phone along with his Google Drive and social media accounts, but when charges weren't filed, the Zieglers sued to keep the records secret. Media companies and the Florida Center for Government Accountability appealed the lower court's decision. They claimed any subject of a closed criminal investigation could get records related to their case destroyed. You can read more about the case at WUSF.org.
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3: 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Flock lets police around the country track your car and can help determine whether you've committed a crime. Now the company is facing big-time backlash for what critics call excessive surveillance. 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
1: And you can listen to 1A. That's coming up later this morning, starting at 10. On the next Florida Roundup tomorrow, summer may be almost over, but we still have time for an encore of our annual summer reading special. We have two Florida thrillers for you. One from a first-time novelist who credits heavenly inspiration for A Dark Tale. It was Divine Intervention. The other, a thriller that's part autobiography and part investigation into the author's father's life and death as a Florida drug smuggler. I did not have the nerve to ask him if he killed anyone's father. The Florida Roundup is tomorrow at noon. Make sure that you check it out. Looking at the Tampa Bay region, it's about 80 degrees in St. Petersburg, 80 in Tampa, and 79 down the Pinellas Coast at 545.
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6: And I'm Michelle Martin. Good morning. One of the greatest jazz singers of her generation has died. Cassandra Wilson was 70 years old.

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1: And you're listening to your NPR station, WUSF 89.7. Jurors in the trial of Lindsay Clancy, the Massachusetts woman charged with murdering her three children, were still deadlocked yesterday after 5 days of deliberations, but the judge instructed them to press on.
2: There is no reason to suppose the case will ever be submitted to 12 persons more intelligent.
1: The latest on that trial, coming up next.
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1: Coming up in about 2 minutes, you're going to get the local WUSF headlines. Dengue fever isn't the hottest story right now, but it is the heat and the moisture that's allowing it to persist. That's happening in Florida and the entire Tampa Bay region. We're going to give you the latest dengue fever numbers right after the national news headlines, along with other stories from the WUSF newsroom.
4: Live from NPR News in Washington, I'm Dave Mattingly. There's word this morning that feminist activist Gloria Steinem, the co-founder of Ms. Magazine, has died at the age of 92. Her foundation says Steinem died yesterday at her home in New York City. A cause of death was not given. The remnants of Tropical Storm Edward continue to trigger flash flooding in areas of southeast Texas. Authorities say they've made dozens of water rescues since the storm came ashore along the Gulf Coast on Tuesday. More than 30,000 homes and businesses in the state are without power. President Trump says he's pleased with how the World Cup soccer tournament and other events boosted tourism in the U.S. this year. NPR's Deepa Shivaram says a broader look paints a different picture.
5: Trump, flanked by company leaders from places like Hilton Hotels and Booking.com, said that the men's FIFA World Cup brought in visitors from around the world and more than $18 billion to the economy.
6: It's a total record we've had. The country is thriving.
5: But overall, tourism in the U.S. has declined since Trump took office, in part because of his immigration policies and his economic fights with allies like Canada. Las Vegas, for example, saw a more than 17% drop in visitors from Canada last year, dealing a blow to the city's tourism-dependent economy. Deepa Shivaram, NPR News.
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0: to 109 for the year. Pinellas is increasing its ground inspections and fogging for mosquitoes in the Palm Harbor and St. Petersburg areas. Florida Governor Ron DeSantis is backing the Republican who could replace him despite past differences. At a GOP leadership forum on Tuesday, DeSantis threw his support behind the Republican candidates on November's ballot. That includes U.S. Representative Byron Donalds in the governor's race.
1: I think you could see they've all done a great job thinking about these issues. They answered all the questions. And so I'm hoping you'll do what I do. I'm endorsing the slate here tonight.
0: Once allies, DeSantis and Donalds clashed about education standards in 2023. Then, last year, DeSantis questioned Donalds' record, saying the congressman had not been a part of Florida Republicans' victories. Donalds faces former Congressman Democrat David Jolly in November. We told you earlier this week, the Florida Department of Education wants to require states' public colleges to adopt policies addressing artificial intelligence. Now, the State Board of Governors is set to vote today on requiring public universities to have artificial intelligence policies in their course descriptions. The AI and Cybersecurity Task Force heard an amendment Wednesday asking university boards of trustees to create stricter usage guidelines. Here's Education Commissioner Henry Mack.
2: And it also has an instructional component, too, around the prohibition of the use of AI on graded or written assignments unless otherwise authorized by the faculty member.
0: Vice Chancellor Emily Sykes says policies should require faculty to disclose whenever they use AI to grade work or make course content, as well as say when students are allowed to use AI to produce work and how they should share that use. 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I'm Sky LeBron.
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4: It's Morning Edition from NPR News. I'm Michelle Martin.
5: And I'm Steve Inskeep. In Massachusetts, a jury is deadlocked in the murder trial of Lindsay Clancy.
4: Clancy is standing trial for killing her three children in 2023. Her defense has never denied that, but says her actions were caused by serious postpartum psychosis. Jurors told the judge twice they could not reach a unanimous decision, but the judge told them to keep going. This raises the possibility that this high-profile case could end in a mistrial.
5: Deborah Becker from member station WBUR has been covering this trial and joins us to talk about this. Good morning.
6: Good morning.
5: What is happening to try to move the jury along in this rather complicated case?
6: Well, yesterday was the fifth day of deliberation, still no verdict. So the judge took the step of issuing formal instructions, telling the jurors to keep trying. This is a legal procedure called Tui Rodriguez instructions in Massachusetts, and it's designed basically to break an impasse. Judge William Sullivan told the jurors that they know the case best and should try to reach consensus.
7: There is no reason to suppose that the case will ever be submitted to 12 persons more intelligent, more impartial, or more competent to decide it.
6: These are sort of a final step before a mistrial might be declared, and that's according to John Thompson, a criminal defense attorney who's not involved in this case.
8: It's the last-ditch effort to salvage a verdict out of the trial.
5: So the judge is reassuring them, you are the people who can do this, but what if they still can't agree?
6: Well, they've deliberated almost 30 hours so far. If they remain deadlocked today, the judge could then declare a mistrial. Attorney Thompson has dealt with cases like this and says it's a toss-up, really, as to whether jurors do come back with a verdict or remain divided.
8: As a group, they have to be unanimously persuaded to come to the same decision. So that's a hard thing to do, especially in a case like this.
6: Clancy's attorneys argued the insanity defense, saying that she acted in the grips of postpartum psychosis. So this whole trial essentially has been a debate about her mental state.
5: Yeah.
6: The jury's heard complex and sometimes bewildering testimony. Prosecutors say Clancy rationally planned to kill her children. They reminded the jury of many of the horrific details of the children's violent deaths, and they worked to convince them that she was sane.
5: What if we do get to the point of a mistrial? What happens then?

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1: And this is your NPR station, WUSF 89.7. 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
2: I'm Jeremy Hobson. This summer has been one of extreme weather with record-breaking heat, devastating wildfires, and way more tornadoes than usual. And we're just starting hurricane season in the Atlantic. Scientists say things are getting much more severe because of rising temperatures due to global climate change. So how are extreme weather and climate change affecting you? That's next time on The Middle.
1: And you can listen to The Middle. That's coming up later this evening, starting at 9.
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1: You know, we're in September now. You probably already knew that. But it also does mean we're close to the peak of hurricane season. 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But you still always want to have that preparation in your back pocket. And WUSF has what you need to be ready for that. 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
6: I'm Michelle Martin.
7: And I'm Leila Fadel. Some of the biggest names in music, all of them women, performed at the Daisy Chain Fields Festival in Irvine, California this past weekend. Grammy-winning singer-songwriter Olivia Rodrigo headlined and created the festival. She performed with Chapel Roan, Doechii, Sarah McLachlan, Stevie Nicks. It was to raise money for nonprofits focused on women's and girls' rights. All the big names volunteered their time, and no surprise, it sold out in 30 minutes. At the end of the night, she made a promise to the crowd.
8: See you next year!
7: I spoke with Rodrigo about what it was like bringing her vision to life.
9: I mean, it was incredible. The whole thing was just joyful from start to finish. Obviously, Saturday was beyond my wildest dreams, and getting to sing with Stevie Nicks and Sarah McLachlan and Alanis Morissette, and getting to see all these girls really sharing in this experience and building this community. Like, I saw a woman breastfeeding her baby underneath a tree. I was like, this is exactly what I envisioned it to be. But also, I mean, all of the proceeds of the festival, you raised $20 million, which is so insane. I'm so proud of that. And all of those proceeds are going to these women's charities and repro health groups. And so I got to learn about them over the past year and kind of talk to the founders and the people who are on the front lines of these issues. And that was such a joy, too. So the whole thing was just magnificent.
7: Now, Sarah McLachlan was in the lineup. She also co-founded the Lilith Fair back in the 90s. And you said that inspired this festival and what it did to show that you can have more than one woman and people will come and see them with Daisy Chain Fields Festival. Were you out to prove something? Was this the right moment because of what's going on politically in the country? Why now?
9: Totally. I mean, Lilith Fair definitely was a huge inspiration. I really think that Sarah and her generation really broke down so many barriers so that girls my age could really thrive in the music industry and feel protected. I think it was really important for me to do this festival right now because I just think we're so discouraged right now. I think that the people who want to keep us down are really relying on us feeling alone and overwhelmed. And I think the antidote to that is joy and community.
7: What do you mean by the people trying to keep us down?
9: Oh, you know, just people who are trying to strip us of our rights. And at the time of Lilith Fair, women had more bodily autonomy in America than they do now.
7: You performed your single, Serena Joy, on the stage at this festival for the first time. That song is named for a character in Handmaid's Tale, Margaret Atwood's novel. What is the message of the song?
9: It was just kind of based on the principle that a threat to one person's human rights is a threat to all of our human rights.
7: Yeah.
9: That's something that I think about a lot watching so much of the sadness and destruction go on in the world. I think even in terms of reproductive health care, like it's easy for someone in my position to be like, well, I live in California and, you know, I obviously have means. And so this is not really going to affect me that much. But I think that's a really dangerous, vicious cycle because, you know, I think that the slope is really slippery when rights start being taken away. It's terrifying for us all.
7: I've heard that sentiment across a lot of different things, including immigration, mm-hmm. which started with only segments of the country's population and then expanded. And you were dragged into the center of that when DHS used one of your songs, All American Bitch, as the soundtrack to a video of ICE agents detaining people last fall. And you were mad. You made that clear online. Tell me about seeing that when you heard your song being used in that way and how you reacted and maybe how it impacted what you did after that.
9: Oh, my God. It was just awful to see a song that I wrote about feeling trapped in like a misogynistic box that we put women in.

0: When you sit down to write, is there ever anything like, yeah, you won't write about?
1: You know, I'm sure. I can't think of anything off the top of my head, but I really try to write from a place that's just for me. You know what I mean? I love writing songs. And even if nobody heard the songs, I would still write them. And so I try to always maintain that sort of sanctity of creation. And then I sort of think about the way that they're going to reverberate into the world after.
0: Olivia Rodrigo, fresh out of her first Daisy Chain Fields Festival. Thank you for speaking with me.
1: Oh, thanks so much for having me. It's an honor.
0: And Olivia Rodrigo is on her Unravel tour later this month. This is NPR News.
2: 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It's 7:29. Relations between the U.S. and Israel are tense since President Trump called a truce with Iran. Trump seeks progress in Gaza, but Netanyahu is taking a defiant stance ahead of an election. You're going to get the latest in just a couple minutes.
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2: In a couple minutes, just about 2 minutes, you'll get the WUSF local headlines. While the city of Clearwater ended their attempt to create their own utility and ditch Duke Energy, it seems like the conversation is just heating up right now in St. Pete. More on what that could look like and how much it could cost, along with other stories coming out of the WUSF newsroom in 2 minutes.
4: Live from NPR News in Washington, I'm Dave Mattingly. Bodies continue to be found in Nepal along the border with Tibet, where the death toll from last week's glacier collapse and flash flooding now tops 1,200. Authorities say 20,000 homes in the region will need to be rebuilt. Jurors in Massachusetts are scheduled to resume deliberations this morning in the trial of Lindsay Clancy. The 36-year-old is charged with killing her three children in 2023. Deborah Becker with member station WBUR says jurors have twice told the trial judge they've been unable to reach a unanimous verdict.
5: Yesterday was the fifth day of deliberation, still no verdict. So the judge took the step of issuing formal instructions, telling the jurors to keep trying. This is a legal procedure called Toohey-Rodriguez instructions in Massachusetts, and it's designed basically to break an impasse. Judge William Sullivan told the jurors that they know the case best and should try to reach consensus.
4: Clancy doesn't deny strangling her children ages 5, 3, and 8 months in the family's home. Defense attorneys argue Clancy suffered from postpartum psychosis. Author and feminist activist Gloria Steinem has died at the age of 92. Her foundation says the co-founder of Ms. Magazine died at her home in New York City. A cause of death was not given. This is NPR News.
2: 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I'm Sky LeBron. Earlier this year, Clearwater decided against running its own power company. But now a group is urging St. Petersburg to dump Duke Energy. Public Power St. Pete announced it's launching a petition to get a measure on the 2028 ballot. It would ask the city to look into forming its own electric utility. Organization member Jason Scott spoke to Spectrum Bay News 9 following yesterday's announcement.
6: We're going to be tabling, going to events, going door to door, and we might even have residents who come out to us to bring their own petitions because

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1: And this is WUSF 89.7, your spot for local. 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
1: A Florida appeals court is reversing a ruling barring the public from seeing records related to the criminal investigation of Christian Ziegler. Florida Trident reports a circuit court had previously ordered the destruction of most of the records. Ziegler is married to Sarasota County School Board member Bridget Ziegler, the co-founder of the group Moms for Liberty. In 2023, he was accused of sexual battery and voyeurism involving a woman with whom he and his wife had a sexual relationship. Police obtained warrants for his cell phone along with his Google Drive and social media accounts, but when charges weren't filed, the Ziegler's sued to keep the record secret. Media companies and the Florida Center for Government Accountability appealed the lower court's decision. They claim any subject of a closed criminal investigation could get records related to their case destroyed. You can read more about the case at WUSF.org. And while you're there, you may have noticed it's been more humid than usual lately. Climate scientists say it's connected to record-breaking warmth in the Gulf, which is exacerbated by human-caused climate change. You can get the report from Jessica Mazzaros at WUSF.org. Today in the Tampa Bay region, a high of 91, 80% chance of showers and thunderstorms. Tonight, lows hit in the mid-70s.
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1: You're with WUSF 89.7 News. I'm Sky LeBron. It's time for WUSF's weekly local music roundup. I talked with the station's music guru, Warren Buckles, about some concerts happening in the Tampa Bay area this weekend. The two of us talk about a new metal dance party featuring all the hits and a jazz ensemble honoring the great Miles Davis. Warren and I start by talking about a guitarist who has a very unique way of getting the most out of his instrument. Warren, you get a haircut?
5: I did.
1: Noticed.
5: Thank you for noticing.
1: Of course, man. You look clean. You look clean.
5: I went to the barber. It's the first time I went to a barber.
1: In how long? Oh, this is your first time ever going to the barber.
5: Yes.
1: Oh, wow. Did they let you keep a little piece of your hair? Like baby's first haircut?
5: And a baggie.
1: What's going on this weekend?
5: First up, Friday night, 7:30 p.m. at Troll Music Venue in Venice is guitarist Alexander Misko. Alexander is known for his modern fingerstyle techniques and his cinematic arrangements, in which he's collaborated with folks like Hans Zimmer.
1: And he has covers of tons of different songs. Here's his cover, he's making every sound in this, of Billie Jean by Michael Jackson. And he has covers of everything. Smooth Criminal, Smells Like Teen Spirit. He does the Mortal Kombat theme song. And he just came out with a new album called Final Boss. And I feel like that fits him so well. If you see a picture of him, he looks like the final boss of guitar players, like the Bowser of guitar players.
5: I really like the quote on his website about the album. This album represents the culmination of everything I've been working toward as a musician, guitarist, and composer.
6: Love it.
5: Tickets for this are $32. Next up, 8 p.m. Saturday at the Orpheum in Tampa, we've got Nookie, the new metal night. It's a DJ dance party celebration of all 90s and 2000s new metal music, which will feature hits from Limp Bizkit, Korn, Slipknot.
1: And don't forget about Linkin Park.

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1: And this is your spot for local, WUSF 89.7. Jurors in the trial of Lindsay Clancy, the Massachusetts woman charged with murdering her three children, were still deadlocked yesterday after 5 days of deliberations. But the judge instructed them to press on.
2: There is no reason to suppose the case will ever be submitted to 12 persons more intelligent.
1: The latest on that trial is coming up in just a few minutes.
3: Shorecrest Preparatory School is a premier pre-K through 12th grade independent school in Pinellas County. Congratulations to the class of 2026 who will attend 42 colleges in 20 states and one overseas country. More at shorecrest.org/2026.
1: In just about 2 minutes, you'll get the local WUSF headlines. Florida's Board of Governors wants to vote today on whether or not public university classes should have AI policies in their descriptions as they look to crack down on student AI usage at the college level. That story and more with the WUSF headlines in 2 minutes.
4: Live from NPR News in Washington, I'm Dave Mattingly. The death toll in Nepal along the border with Tibet now tops 1,200, more than a week after a glacier collapse triggered a wall of water that leveled homes and bridges. Several thousand people are still missing. In southeast Texas, multiple water rescues are being reported as the remnants of Tropical Storm Edward continue to trigger flash flooding. Hardin County, northeast of Houston, has been especially hard hit. A new UN report warns the world is close to crossing a dangerous climate change threshold. Here's NPR's Lauren Sommer.
5: Countries agreed in 2015 to try to limit global warming to 1.5 degrees Celsius, which is 2.7 degrees Fahrenheit. Beyond that, the risks of a hotter planet get much worse. Storms get more intense, sea levels keep rising, and there are major impacts to crops. A new report from the United Nations Environment Program finds that countries have failed to meet that agreement. To limit the damage, emissions from burning fossil fuels need to drop to zero, and carbon emissions may even need to be sucked out of the atmosphere. Either way, the report warns that countries will need to prepare for worsening disasters due to climate change. Lauren Sommer, NPR News.
4: Feminist icon Gloria Steinem has died at the age of 92. Her foundation says the co-founder of Ms. Magazine died at her home in New York City yesterday. A cause was not announced. This is NPR News.
1: You're listening to WUSF 89.7 News. I'm Sky LeBron. The number of dengue fever cases continues to grow both in the Tampa Bay area and statewide. Hillsborough County saw its locally acquired cases of mosquito-borne illnesses double to 30. That's through August 22nd, the most recent reporting date from the Florida Department of Health. There have been at least 42 cases reported statewide this year, but that number has likely grown since the last report. Pinellas has reported 3 cases, Pasco 2, Citrus 1. Travel-associated cases of dengue also keep growing, jumping to 109. For the year. Pinellas is increasing its ground inspections and fogging for mosquitoes in the Palm Harbor and St. Petersburg areas. Florida Governor Ron DeSantis is backing the Republican who could replace him despite past differences. At a GOP leadership forum on Tuesday, DeSantis threw his support behind the Republican candidates on November's ballot. That includes U.S. Representative Byron Donalds in the governor's race.
6: I think you could see they've all done a great job thinking about these issues. They answered all the questions and so I'm hoping you'll do what I do. I'm endorsing the slate here tonight.
1: Once allies, DeSantis and Donalds clashed about education.

0: Where does wastewater from the oil and gas industry go? Into what's called injection wells, deep underground. But when those wells leak, toxic byproducts can bubble into drinking water aquifers and to the surface. And it's happening across the country. We'll take a look at how one small Ohio community is trying to deal with the fracking waste beneath their feet. That's on the next On Point.
1: 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Ever since the Deepwater Horizon spill 16 years ago, oil and the Gulf has been a sensitive issue. Steve Newborn and Jessica Mazaros report on local environmental issues for you. 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

0: There's more of On Point coming right up here on WUSF. Well, it's the Tampa Bay Comic and Pop Culture Convention this weekend, and after all the Jedi Knights and Sailor Moons and Wolverines and Klingons have disappeared from downtown Tampa, you will have your city back. 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
1: You're back with On Point. I'm Meghna Chakrabarty, and Susan Vessels joins us today. She's president of the Marietta City Council in Marietta, Ohio. And David Jeffrey is with us as well. He's a professor of geology at Marietta College. And we're talking about these injection wells. These are wells that go 4,000 to 6,000 feet down into the ground that are used to dispose of fracking wastewater and the impact that's actually having on Marietta, Ohio right now. And I just want to read a little bit more of a statement that we received from one of these injection well companies. It's Deep Rock Disposal Solutions. And we received a statement from Laura Goines, an attorney with the company. And Professor Jeffrey, once I read the statement, I'm going to ask you to respond to it, because Goines says that their preliminary findings, they say they retained a third-party set of experts to investigate what they call the allegations of this brine migration. And the Deep Rock Disposal Solution statement says, quote, "The preliminary findings by independent hydrogeologic and engineering analyses indicate that brine from Deep Rock's wells, injection wells, have not migrated outside their intended injection formation. Furthermore, data provided by ODNR suggests that brine presence in nearby wells is more likely attributable to the issues with well construction and mechanical integrity in those wells." How do you respond to that, Professor Jeffries?
2: Well, as I was saying before the initial shutdown of those wells, we could see the immediate response in the producing Berea wells, so those gas wells that have been sort of flooded out. Those pressures started to go down, and of course that stuff is spreading. Is the pressures going down isn't necessarily a good thing. It means that that fluid is spreading outward. And if you map out the direction of the wells that it's impacting, they go sort of in a northeast, east, southwest direction, which is consistent with the major fracture orientation that would be the open fractures in this region. In fact, if you look at maps of where they're drilling horizontal wells to the northeast of here, they're perpendicular to that. So the geology of the area, those oil companies are trying to take advantage of that. Now, the I think sort of to back up on this, I think the root of all of this problem, I haven't seen any of the data from the third party investigators or anything, but when you look at the permits for these initial wells, I haven't seen much in the way of any subsurface analysis associated with those. We've been trying to get the ODNR to show us if there was some sort of subsurface evaluation that got into the nitty-gritty of what the geology was, showing a structure, isopach. Well, that means thickness and sort of the shape of the terrain down there. What is the porosity range? What are the environments of deposition, how compartmentalized it is.
1: I just want to be sure I'm hearing you correctly, that for these new wells that have been recently permitted, even though there's already existing concern over what's happening with the injection wells that are already in the ground, you're saying that you haven't seen evidence that there's been adequate subsurface exploration for where the new wells are proposed to go?
2: Yeah, some of the standard things that go on in the oil and gas industry, in which you would be trying to take like to your boss and saying, well, I think there's a prospect here and these are the facts of the area. You would then, so like those maps I was talking about, you show those, you take them with a reservoir and engineer, and you do an evaluation to show sort of how big of an area is it. If you are injecting, how far would that spread out, and what direction?
1: Yeah.
2: And then none of that's apparent on the permits that I've seen.
1: I would believe, and correct me if I'm wrong, but this would be a requirement from, I guess, is it ODNR that's providing the permits?
2: That's the whole business, I think. And the most of the geology that I've seen is very sort of, you know, they're looking at some of the aquifers at the surface, but the subsurface analysis is not there. And when geologists are trying to drill wells, we also go through something called a risk analysis. Mm-hmm. There's a lot of risk that's associated with this, and we actually apply numbers to the likelihoods of what the ranges could be of the reservoir actually being there, what's the porosity, what's the permeability. And we put real numbers on those, and we actually use those numbers for reservoir trap and seal to whether they're there or not and what their effectiveness is.
1: You know, by
2: and
1: the
2: we incorporate that into our economics and into whether there are possible into the entire oil company's economics is basically uses those numbers.
1: Yeah, no, these risk assessments are absolutely critical, right? Because as mm-hmm. you said, they not only factor into the engineering of any kind of oil and gas exploration, but the risk is also that can be quantified in terms of money later on. So I totally hear you on that. I'm just a little, it gives me pause to hear that even though there's already existing concerns that maybe there's a lack of regulatory requirement for new injection well exploration. I should say we reached out to state level officials, didn't hear back from any of them. But Susan Vessels, I want to just get your quick response to what Professor Jeffrey just said.
3: To what he said about, well,
1: or just what you think, you know, think of this situation as a city councilor. Yeah.
3: Well, you know, what Deep Rock said that, you know, they don't have any evidence of you know, their wells migrating in this vicinity. You know, one of the items that I had in the city's comment and objection letter focused on the American Growers well, which belongs to Deep Rock. Mm-hmm. Last summer, Alliance Technical Group did testing of two Berea wells in the vicinity of that Deep Rock American Growers injection well. And the Berea well that was approximately 900 feet away came up positive for frac fluid stabilization chemicals, PFHXA and PFHPA. That frac fluid stabilization chemical was not found in a Berea well that Alliance Technical Group tested that was 1.9 miles away. The interesting thing is that although we have frac fluid stabilization chemicals in that that Chris Marr Berea well, those frac fluid stabilization chemicals are also found across the Ohio River. Those same chemicals are found in the drinking water in Williamstown, West Virginia. So what is there? Why is there frac fluid stabilization chemicals in the drinking water in West Virginia? ODNR has said in the response to the city's comment letter that it must have come through the air. Well, if it comes through the air, then why is it not in the Berea well that's 2 miles away from the injection, but it is in the Berea well that's 900 feet away and the aquifer that is 5,000 feet away?
1: Interesting. So, really interesting. You know, I want to actually just make something clear for all listeners, because the oil and gas industry is obviously hugely important, you know, in Ohio and surrounding states. And I don't want folks to come away with the wrong impression about both of your views on the oil and gas industry as a whole. I mean, Susan Vessels, do you support fracking or oil and gas extraction in Ohio, right?
3: Well, you know, I like electricity. I like to be able to heat my home, as do other people.
1: Yeah.
3: But it needs to be done in a safe way so that we do not put our drinking water at risk. And so that's why the moratorium resolution is asking that to stop injecting so close to our aquifers.
1: Mm-hmm.
3: And so if it can be done safely, wonderful. But it, under the current rules, it's not being done safely. The current rules allow the placement of these injection wells outside of any city with a so long as a population is, you know, cannot be inside of a city with a population in excess of 5,000. That's really the only rule. There's no consideration for the number of injection wells and how closely they are placed. The rules are just insufficient to protect cities.
1: Yeah.
3: So that's why we have to rely on the state legislature and the governor.
1: Okay.
3: To change.
1: Professor Jeffrey, I'll get to that same question with you just a little bit, but before we run out of time, you know, in order to do our due diligence here, we reached out to the Ohio Oil and Gas Association group. It's an industry group. And there we spoke with Mike Chadsey.
4: At the end of the day, if we got away from injection, that would slow down and arguably stop, you know, the Appalachian Basin of producing crude oil and natural gas, which matters because if you put Ohio, Pennsylvania, and West Virginia, and I'm not suggesting this, but if we became our own country, we would be the third largest natural gas producer in the world.
1: And by the way, that industry has also been booming because natural gas production in Appalachia has more than quadrupled since 2012. So obviously there's an equivalent growing need to get rid of that fracking wastewater. And Chad Z says there aren't many solutions other than injecting it locally.
4: What would be the other solution? So one of them would be, you know, more trucking it out west, down south. And so that's more time on the road, more truck traffic, more transportation costs, fuel consumption, and things of that nature.
1: Chadsey also told us that he has heard that Ohio has been characterized as a dumping ground for fracking wastewater. He and his group disagree. The Ohio Department of Natural Resources says roughly a third of the wastewater injected in the state comes from Pennsylvania and West Virginia, a third, meaning two-thirds, come from in-state fracking.
4: I've also heard that injection wells are not regulated. They are very stringently, and they should be. We often hear that DNR is not paying attention or engaged. They do inspections. They do water testing regularly.
1: Okay, so that obviously brings us back to the deep concerns of Marietta, Ohio residents. Chadsey and his group says the response from state regulators, in their view, has been adequate. And if there's more evidence that Marietta's drinking water is being threatened, he says there are several ways to respond.
4: There's something called monitoring wells that can be drilled, you know, if let's say there's a 10-year flow pan between an injection well and an aquifer. And so the idea is you can put in a monitoring well to see if there's been any impacts. And then you can also do what's called an interceptor well, where you can pump that water out. You can also stop injecting. You can remove water and put it someplace else. And so there are multiple remedies, you know, should there be a need for that down the road. But right now, we're all just waiting to see what, if anything, the DNR says on this issue and what that path forward is.
1: Okay, so that's Mike Chadsey, Director of External Affairs for the Ohio Oil and Gas Association. Professor Jeffrey, Mike also said that his association's message to people in Marietta or Washington County, Ohio, is that, he says, injection wells are safe. There's no impact to drinking water. They're confident about that. I mean, your response.
2: Well, I think in this case in particular, I support injection wells. I think he's correct in most of what he said. But I think the evidence here that we have with those rising pressures and that those fluids at the surface, it's not staying in the formation that is the Bass Island Dolomite 5,000, 4,500 feet underground. And when it's not staying there, it is actually coming up to these shallower formation, then that's a problem. Your injection project is a failure there.
1: Can I just ask a quick question? Actually an engineering question. Very, very quickly, and a quick response would be appreciated. When the existing injection wells were first drilled and created, was there any evidence that or adequate exploration that showed that the natural fractures could actually transport the water far beyond their intended location? Did we know?
2: I don't think we knew it as well then. I think we discovered it through this process. So, I mean, it actually opens up quite an interesting conversation about how this oil and gas system works here. And in fact, it might actually indicate there's a huge giant gas accumulation that's a basin-centered gas accumulation that we are also injecting fluids into the middle of and potentially hurting the porosity and permeability systems.
1: Yeah, I just wanted to ask because I suppose a lot of people were wondering, well, did they know it during their first explorations? And if so, why did the injection wells go in? But if we didn't, that's one thing. But now we have evidence that this brine is being transported. And so, Susan, I wanted to go back to you in terms of, just clearly, what do you want to have happen now? You've talked about the concern and the moratorium you'd like to be enforced over new wells. But as Professor Jeffrey said, there seems to be evidence already that the existing injection wells, when the one that you had mentioned, they stopped pumping wastewater into it, that also helped too. I mean, do you want something done with the existing wells, Susan?
3: Yes, the moratorium resolutions, all nine of them, asked to stop all current injection of waste within 6 miles of our aquifers. I think that that's an extremely easy ask. Perhaps it should be farther. The 6 miles was chosen because of the Redbird study showing that waste was migrating horizontally 5.43 miles and to the surface in the western part of the county. So, you know, our aquifers, there are three aquifers plus Williamstown, West Virginia, are all located between 1.3 and 1.8 miles from these four existing injection wells. So, you know, I think ultimately this is not safe, and that in order for the oil and gas industry to continue to behave responsibly as to communities, they need a new rule that simply states, do not inject close to public drinking water aquifers. Mm-hmm. So I think that we've asked that all injection halt.
1: Yeah. Professor Jeffrey, this makes me wonder, though, for new injection wells in the region, Are there places where they could be drilled that are far enough away from, as Susan says, public drinking water supplies?
2: I would have to sort of map that out. Okay. But our aquifers extend up and down the Muskingum River that sort of cuts the county right in half, and then along the Ohio River. And with this natural fracture pattern, I don't know how pervasive it goes, but certainly here within most of Washington County, I do have some other studies that sort of verify that on top of just this injection escape. But going beyond Washington County, I can't say much about what their conditions are there. There might be places that are adequate there, but it would take a lot more study, and they need to go through that risk analysis and then the reservoir engineering analysis.
1: Right.
2: And then a detailed subsurface analysis.
1: As you said,
2: be able to determine that.
1: Yeah, adequate exploration, thorough exploration, mm-hmm. which sounds like it hasn't been happening for the new permits. Well, David,
2: I don't know. We're asking them to send ODNR to send us that information. So hopefully it exists, and then we can help start to solve these problems.
1: Yeah.
2: But with no information, it's hard.
1: Well, David Jeffrey, professor of geology at Marietta College, thank you so much for joining us. And Susan Vessels, president of the Marietta City Council, thank you as well. This is On Point.
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6: 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I'm Lisa Peeks. An about-face is par for the course, at least when it comes to politics. Florida Governor Ron DeSantis is now supporting someone he used to dismiss. 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
7: A deadlocked jury has been trying to reach a verdict in the Lindsay Clancy trial. The case in Massachusetts has sparked conversations across the country about maternal mental health. And many of us are learning more about postpartum depression and psychosis. I'm Matthew Petty, and coming up on Florida Matters Live and Local, we'll talk about the symptoms to look out for and the resources available for mothers and their families. 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Or you can email floridamatters@wusf.org. Also this hour, new reporting shows the Pinellas County Jail detained people in immigration custody longer than federal guidelines. We'll talk to the journalist who broke the story. And in other news, we'll take a look at cool spots in your neighborhood and Nerds Unite. Tampa Bay Comic Con is this weekend. First, these headlines.
12: Live from NPR News, I'm Lakshmi Singh. Some of the most influential figures in the global fight for gender equality are paying tribute to a giant among them. Gloria Steinem died yesterday. The journalist and activist spent a lifetime championing women's rights, including abortion rights. In an interview with WHYY's Fresh Air, she said that despite the Supreme Court's decision to strike down Roe v. Wade, her work on reproductive justice was not in vain.
13: Politics and deep change and, you know, everything we're trying to do is like a tree. And too often we think the tree grows from the top, from Congress. Trees grow from the bottom.
12: Gloria Steinem was 92 years old. Tributes today include those of former Secretary of State and 2016 Democratic presidential nominee Hillary Rodham Clinton. Clinton says Steinem pushed open doors for millions of women. Two Democrats in Congress are urging the Department of Homeland Security to help state and local officials bolster election security ahead of November. Here's NPR's Jenna McLaughlin.
14: Ahead of the midterm elections, two Democrats are urging President Trump's Homeland Security Chief Mark Wayne Mullen and the acting director of the Cybersecurity and Infrastructure Security Agency, Nick Anderson, to take action. Senator Alex Padilla of California and Representative Joseph Morrell of New York demand that DHS distribute the nearly $40 million Congress approved for election security, including for an information sharing center designed to help state and local election officials receive the latest intelligence on cyber threats and disinformation campaigns targeting their offices. The lawmakers point to ongoing digital attacks facing American critical infrastructure and federal cyber job cuts as additional reasons for urgency. Jenna McLaughlin, NPR News.
12: A new assessment of the deadly floods in Nepal and Tibet finds there were warning signs days before part of a glacier collapsed into a valley. The section of ice was about 3,000 feet wide, sending a fast-moving wall of water, ice, and debris some 80 miles downstream. NPR's Dia Hadid reports more than 1,200 people were killed, and about 4,000 others are still unaccounted for.
15: The assessment was by a consortium that looks at risk data in the high mountains. Scientists looked at publicly available satellite imagery and found melting had sped up on the glacier, a sign it was unstable, and there was an indication of a crack in the bedrock. One report author, Jakob Steiner, told NPR that their rapid assessment showed it's possible to develop an early warning system.
16: We could have seen indications that things are changing and could have been at least alert.
15: The report says there's still a risk of more flash flooding because of potentially unstable masses of rock and ice that remain on the glacier. Dia Hadid, NPR News.
12: This is NPR.
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18: You're listening to WUSF 89.7. I'm Craig Kopp. Law enforcement must remove license plate reading cameras like Flock from state roads. The order came from the Florida Department of Transportation after growing criticism against the devices. Some law enforcement officers say the camera systems help catch criminals. But critics point out that the cameras go beyond normal surveillance. Zach Shira is with the group DFLOC St. Pete.
19: It feeds into this centralized database that allows law enforcement to track the location of people without requiring a search warrant.
18: Multiple counties and cities say they have begun the removal process. Shira calls the move a win, but he's still worried about cameras that will remain on county and city roads. For a map on where some of these cameras are located, you can head to WUSF.org. We've got an update on an ongoing saga in St. Petersburg. The beloved Haslam's bookstore has been closed since the COVID pandemic 6 years ago. And artist Phil Bergson has been trying to buy and reopen it. So he planned a concert in the parking lot over the weekend to get the owner's attention. And Ray Hinst and Suzanne Haslam Hinst replied with a statement basically shutting the plan down. Bergson tells Florida Matters Live and Local the whole situation is like a giant game of chicken.
20: Okay. You stopped us when things became a liability. Totally respect that. And now we need to figure out how we actually get you to talk with us.
18: Bergson says there will be a concert billed as the Haslam's Parking Lot Show, but it'll take place September 13th at the Nest in St. Pete. City of Bartow looking for a new police chief after Stephen Walker abruptly resigned 2 weeks ago amid allegations of wrongdoing. A press release says Bartow city manager received a complaint from an employee and a preliminary inquiry found the allegations credible. When Walker was told of this, he resigned. The details were not released by the city. I'm Craig Kopp, WUSF 89.7 News.
21: I'm Jeremy Hobson. This summer has been one of extreme weather with record-breaking heat, devastating wildfires, and way more tornadoes than usual. And we're just starting hurricane season in the Atlantic. Scientists say things are getting much more severe because of rising temperatures due to global climate change. So how are extreme weather and climate change affecting you? That's next time on The Middle.
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7: This is Florida Matters Live and Local, broadcasting from the Drs. Lorraine Rubis and Neil Frankel studio at WUSF in Tampa. I'm Matthew Petty. A jury in Massachusetts is going into the sixth day of deliberations. That's because jurors haven't been able to reach a verdict yet in the case of Lindsay Clancy. The 36-year-old labor and delivery nurse is on trial for killing her three young children 3 years ago. Cases sparked discussions across the country about maternal mental health, and it may be the first time many of us have heard the term postpartum psychosis. Here's defense attorney Kevin Reddington saying he hopes the case brings changes to federal law.
22: I mean, especially with the treatment and postpartum psychosis, it does exist. And, you know, people think it's funny. They say, oh, yeah, I heard voices. You know, people do. And maybe this gets some light on that issue. It is a social issue that has to be addressed, and this case maybe lit the spark.
7: Now, we're going to be learning a little bit about this term and the symptoms to look out for and help that's available. We want to hear from you too. Maybe you've been following along the Lindsay Clancy case. What have you learned about maternal mental health? And if you've got questions about postpartum mental health, you can give us a call, 813-755-6562. That's 813-755-6562. You can also email floridamatters@wusf.org. And joining us to talk more about this is Dr. Lacey Chavis, Director of Psychology and Neuropsychology at Tampa General Hospital. Welcome to Florida Matters Live and Local.
23: Thank you so much for having me this afternoon.
7: So, Dr. Chavis, we just heard a little soundbite there from defense attorney Kevin Reddington in that Lindsay Clancy trial. And he was talking about people's thoughts of postpartum psychosis and that maybe the case has lit the spark for it to be addressed. What do you make of that?
23: Yeah, I think that this case has garnered a lot of attention from the nation, and, you know, maybe for different reasons. Maybe out of curiosity of what perinatal mood and anxiety disorders encompass. Maybe you've had a friend or a spouse or a loved one that's had some changes postpartum and kind of struggled through that period of life. And so you're interested in learning more about that. But I think the conversation has been really helpful in recognizing the prevalence rate of perinatal mood and anxiety disorders, ranging all the way from mild symptoms of the baby blues up to the most severe and less common, but the postpartum psychosis.
7: Okay, so that's interesting, because is baby blues sort of on a scale sort of at the bottom end, and then, as you're saying, like, the psychosis is kind of at the most extreme end of that scale?
23: Yes, exactly right. So about 60 to 80% of women will experience the baby blues postpartum. And it's a small period of time. It lasts no more than 2 weeks of adjustment where you feel a little bit of overwhelm, maybe some crying, some exhaustion, but your overall mood is predominantly happy. You're just adjusting to the newness and the new normal of caring for a little one and your body hormonally and physically adjusting back to its pre-baby state. And then we, the spectrum goes a little bit further into a postpartum depression or anxiety, where the symptoms can be a little bit more moderate to severe, where your mood is predominantly kind of sad or labile. You have increased irritability, you have changes in your motivation, your eating, your sleeping habits, right? There's a departure from your normal state. And then the most severe range is the postpartum psychosis. And that occurs in 1 to 2 per 1,000 live births.
7: Okay, so it's fairly rare. What are are the symptoms of postpartum psychosis versus, say, postpartum depression?
23: Yes. So postpartum psychosis is where you're going to have your predominant mood was probably depressed or anxious. But then you start to have delusions, which are these like fixed false beliefs, potentially hallucinations, insomnia, and really cognitive distortions. So you think and maybe feel out of touch with reality. I've heard it described as women living in two separate realities simultaneously, where the delusions kind of take hold.
7: That sounds scary. And at the same time, you're still caring for a baby, which is, you know, as you pointed out, is a it's a massive job. So that's a lot to take on.
23: Right. And it is very scary. And it 100% is a psychiatric medical emergency that deserves immediate attention and support.
7: I mean, all of these things that you're talking about, they all fall under the umbrella of what's called perinatal mood disorders, right?
23: Correct. Yeah.
7: And is that, have you heard of this being used as part of a defense in a criminal case before or sort of brought up in a trial before? I mean, just sort of, I'm wondering how common it is for this sort of language to be talked about in a courtroom.
23: I think, you know, over time, sometimes we get these incredible tragedies that take hold on social media and capture the interests of the nation. And these are rare, right? When we get to the postpartum psychosis or when there's a death involved. Perinatal mood and anxiety disorders, however, are very common. 1 in 7 women will have a postpartum depression or anxiety disorder. And so we have to keep the conversation going as part of routine medical care on how to support our families and remembering that postpartum doesn't end at 6 weeks. Postpartum is that whole first year after giving birth, and we need to rally around our new moms, our new families, and our babies to make sure that the social supports and the care is accessible.
7: Yeah. If you're just joining us on Florida Matters Live and Local, we are talking with Tampa General Hospital's Dr. Lacey Chavis about maternal mental health. The issue is in the headlines because of the high-profile case of Lindsay Clancy on trial for killing her three children 3 years ago. I want to hear from you, too. If you've ever experienced postpartum depression, what support do you wish you'd had? What do you wish you would have known? If you're willing to share, you can reach us, 813-755-6562 is the number. That's 813-755-6562, or email floridamattersliveandlocal@floridamatters@wusf.org. Dr. Chavis, what sort of treatments are available, what supports are available for mothers who may be experiencing, you know, something in the range of these perinatal mood disorders?
23: Yes, there are a lot of treatments out there. You really want to look for somebody that's specialized in perinatal mental health disorders specifically. You can access that through if you are in crisis, if you are experiencing psychosis, incredible insomnia, you're having cognitive distortions, delusions, it is an emergency, and that is 911 or 988, the crisis line, immediately. And then there's also the maternal mental health hotline, which is a hotline dedicated just to perinatal mood and anxiety disorders. And that number is 1-833-TLC-MAMA. That's a great resource. Here locally, you know, at Tampa General Hospital and Movement Children's Hospital, we are developing the perinatal mental health program to where we can really offer specialized expert services across the care continuum, from family planning all the way through that first year, in the outpatient setting, during the hospitalization, post-delivery, so that we are making sure that we are getting the information and the resources out to our families.
7: Is there an element of education that you think maybe your colleagues and other fields of the medical profession need? Because I'm just sort of wondering, like, what the level of awareness is of, you know, some of the severity of these postpartum mood disorders can be. Like, is there a need for other doctors to be kind of clued into this so they know what to watch out for and can give people the support they need when they need it?
23: Yeah, absolutely. I think that there is a growing call for increased education around perinatal mood and anxiety disorders. You know, it's an opportunity for us to take what has been a terrible tragedy and take this to move forward as an entire medical community and as a nation. We have to remember that postpartum, when we think about it from the medical standpoint, we look at that 6 weeks time period. Mm-hmm. But again, we need to expand that and make sure that we are covering women that are up to one year, thinking back to the symptoms that they've had over the course of this time, to make sure that we are not missing something and maybe checking something off the differential list that actually needs to be on there.
7: Yeah. What could you advise then for women who maybe feel they aren't getting the help they need or they're not being listened to?
23: Yes. I think the message that I want to send most clearly is that women that are experiencing a perinatal mood or anxiety disorder, I want you to know that this is not a personal failure. This is not something that you had control over. We are here to support you. We hear you, we see you, and we want you to get the support you need. Continue to reach out. Continue to advocate for yourself. Find one person. We just need one person in our lives to help support us and make sure that we are getting the resources that we need. And you know, keep using your voice.
7: Mm. Just in the last kind of 40 seconds or so we have here, just back to the Lindsay Clancy case for a moment. I mean, it's been the jury's been deadlocked for 6 days, and without sort of, you know, weighing in the case itself, but you know, they could be wrestling with all sorts of questions. But is it possible to see how her maternal mental health might make reaching a verdict a days-long process for this jury?
23: Yeah, you know, they're in a really difficult position. I can't comment on this trial specifically because I was not involved in any sort of way, but I think that they are wrestling with all of the facts that they were presented with. They're probably learning new things about maternal mental health and trying to figure out how it all fits in.
7: Yeah. We've been speaking with Dr. Lacey Chavis about maternal mental health. The issue is in the headlines because of the high-profile case of Lindsay Clancy on trial for killing her three children 3 years ago. Dr. Chavis, Tampa General Hospital's Director of Psychology and Neuropsychology, thank you so much for joining us. Really appreciate it.
23: Thank you.
7: Coming up in about 10 minutes, we're going to learn more about an investigation into a Pinellas County jail that detained people in immigration custody longer than federal guidelines allowed. But in a few moments, we'll get a guide to exploring our local communities. That's when Florida Matters Live and Local continues. Stay with us.

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1: What happened? 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
3: Welcome back to Florida Matters Live and Local. I'm Matthew Petty. How often are you checking out the cool spots in your neighborhood? Maybe you know some good spots. Don't worry, WSF's Arts Access has got you covered in their new Arts Neighborhood Guide. From coffee shops to museums, thrift stores to local markets, the guide has it all. And here to tell you more about it is none other than Malika Hollis. She worked hard to put this guide together. You can actually find it online at artsaccessfl.org. Malika, thank you so much for joining us.
4: Thanks for having me.
3: All right, so tell me more about this guide. What kind of things can people find there?
4: So the guides are something that we wanted to do to just expand how people who are visiting our area or how the locals can find some of the cool cultural and art scenes that we have. So the guides give you kind of like a group of things we think you might be interested in from, like you said, museums or vintage stores or cool local coffee shops. We give you about five or six you can look at and then a map so you can find them, as well as some other areas in that neighborhood that we think you might enjoy.
3: Is it the kind of thing you envisage people having on their phone so they can be wandering around and just kind of pull it up and say, hey, I know that place, or that looks fun to look into more?
4: Yes, exactly. So on the website, so when you look at each of the guides, we have five right now, which is downtown Tampa, Seminole Heights, Grand Central District in St. Pete. I'm forgetting one. We have Ybor City, and then we also have a mini mural guide of downtown St. Pete. So on each page, you have a map, and you can download that map to your phone, which also has a picture of the map as well as the address to each location.
3: Mm-hmm. Seminole Heights, did you mention that one as well?
4: Mm-hmm.
3: Yeah, okay. And so the mural guide, that's kind of cutting across a bunch of different neighborhoods in St. Pete?
4: Well, it's sticking. I'm going to do one at a time because want to make them mini mural guides. So the walk is like less than 10 minutes and you're going anywhere from, you know, half of a mile to a mile. Mm-hmm. So, for example, the one of downtown St. Pete has six murals on it and they're all within a 0.6 mile walking distance.
3: Okay.
4: So you're able to see those murals. It's linked to their website so you can find out more information about like how the mural was created. And my goal is to do multiple of those around St. Pete, Tampa, and our coverage area.
3: How did you kind of come up with what to include in the guide? Like, I love the idea of a mural guide where you can walk to everything in 10 minutes, because that's pretty important, especially in summertime in Florida, right? Otherwise, you'd just be melting in a puddle.
4: Right. Why do it?
3: Yeah.
4: Well, when it came to the guides, I focused on things that are a little bit more, maybe not as well known, and also some of the things that are staples to the area. Like, for example, in Seminole Heights, I felt that I had to include Zoo Tampa because that's such an essential part of that area. But there's also a vintage store on there called Guava Vintage that I know maybe not a lot of people know about, and it's also moved, I think, in the last few years. So I tried to pick between things that people didn't know about and things that they might already know but are super staples of the area. And there's also a section that has other spots in the neighborhood where I included, you know, other areas I didn't put into the top five.
3: Oh, okay. Is this something that you think you're going to expand over time?
4: Yeah, definitely. I would love to continue to put a different guide up every month and also add a different mural, a mini mural walk every month. And I would love suggestions as well. So if anybody has a neighborhood in our, you know, greater Tampa Bay region that you think you want to highlight and tell people about. Maybe there's a special spot you know. On artsaccessfl.org, you can find a button that says suggest a neighborhood. Mm. But the goal is to keep it going and just fill it and then continue to update those pages as well.
3: If you're just joining us on Florida Matters Live and Local, we're talking with Malaika Hollis. She's created a guide to artsy things and neighborhoods all around Tampa Bay. I want to hear from you too. Now's a good opportunity to weigh in. What is your favorite neighborhood to explore? Maybe there's a spot that you would add to the list. You can let us know by calling 813-755-6562. That's 813-755-6562. You can also send us an email, floridamatters@wsf.org. Or if you're following along on YouTube, you can drop us a note there as well. So there's quite a lot in Tampa Bay, right? I mean, there's a lot going on. It's a big area geographically. Mm-hmm. How did you decide what neighborhoods and places to include in the first place?
4: I started with some of the ones that I'm from Tampa. I'm a Tampa native. So I started with a few that I know I have visited frequently, mm-hmm. But I don't know all the little, you know, spots within them. So I went with Ybor City because I think that's such a staple. There's so much history and culture and arts there. So I wanted to start there for that reason. And then another spot I picked was the Grand Central Arts District in St. Pete for the mini mural walk. I think there's a lot of murals there that people don't know about. All the ones that are in the guide currently, I hadn't seen before. So I decided to just pick there because there's such a plethora and there's a lot of murals on the main street, but there's plenty on the backside of buildings that I thought people should know about. Mm-hmm. So I picked places that I know I have visited, but I know there's a lot I have missed.
3: And how much kind of time did you spend researching all of this before the site went live?
4: Well, we've been thinking about doing something like this for a while, probably for the last few months. Like over the summer, I've been visiting mm-hmm. the different spaces on the guides, whether I just did a walkthrough myself of the museum or I was able to get an interview with an artist or a director. But it's been a few months of kind of putting it together. And prior to that, I had just been thinking about ways to make something better for the visitor or user experience. Mm-hmm. Like, you know, prior to was doing weekly things you can do and putting that out. And I still do that. But I wanted something that, you know, was kind of permanent mm-hmm. and people could always come back to it.
3: Yeah. Was there a moment that you thought this is really useful? Like somebody visiting from out of town, you're like, man, I wish there was a guide that we could just put in their pocket and that would help them out.
4: In a way. And also was I really thought about it from an artist. I met an artist at Crest Contemporary in Ybor, and she, you know, is a fan of Arts Access. And we mm-hmm. were just talking one day and she told me that, you know, she would love to know like all the museums that are, you know, have some special or something going on the weekend. And mm-hmm. she was curious if that was something I could put on Arts Access. Like that was always there and consistent and she could always check a list. Mm-hmm. And so she gave me the idea of how can I do that, but also make it hyper local and focus on specific areas. So I kind of took her idea or her suggestion and, you know, flipped it into something that I thought would work yeah. for our area.
3: That's amazing. So have you learned a lot about the area that like surprises, aside from the murals on backsides of buildings mm-hmm. that you didn't know existed? What else have you learned?
4: Well, I've learned that there's a lot more local businesses than I realized. Mm-hmm. I guess I'm someone who goes to a lot of chains more than I thought. There's a lot of smaller, great, cool stores. There's a store called Micro Groove Vinyl oh, yeah. In Seminole Heights. And the owner, you know, really works on making sure he has specific pieces. And I hadn't heard about it before. Mm-hmm. And I've lived here my whole life. So that was fun for me. There's a lot of really unique and a lot of diverse arts in our area that I think is really good to find out about.
3: Awesome. And so if people want to find out about it in the last 30 seconds or so here, just Arts Access Florida, check it out on the
4: yes.
3: website.
4: You can go to artsaccessflorida.org/explorelocal.
3: Incredible. Thank you so much, Malaika Hollist. Appreciate your time.
4: Thank you.
3: Coming up in a bit, we'll talk with one of the many guests you can see at the Tampa Bay Comic Con. That's in about 15 minutes. But turning next to immigration, up next, ICE agents underway around the 72-hour holding period for immigrants being held in local jails in Florida. You can find out more in a moment when Florida Matters Live and Local continues. Stay with us.

0: From Poverty to Comfort and a relative unknown to Emmy nominated, comedian Robbie Hoffman has been through some big life shifts. 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
4: Welcome back to Florida Matters Live and Local. I'm Matthew Petty. Local jails in Florida have been holding immigrants on behalf of Immigration and Customs Enforcement, or ICE. They're only supposed to hold them for ICE for a maximum of 72 hours, but an investigation by ProPublica found hundreds of immigrants held at two jails in Pinellas County and Orange County were being rebooked after 72 hours. In one case, a woman was held for 26 days with repeat rebookings. Well, for more on the story, we're joined by ProPublica's Mario Ariza. And if you've got questions, you can call us. We're at 813-755-6562. That's 813-755-6562. Also email floridamatters@wusf.org. Mario, thank you so much for being with us. One of the people you featured in your report is somebody called Sumia Bensala. Who is she and how did she end up in the Pinellas County Jail?
5: Yeah, well, first of all, thanks for having me on. Sumia's story came to us through a tip. She reached out. She had originally ended up in the Polk County Jail after she and her husband had had an altercation and the cops had charged both of them with assault. With simple battery. Those charges were dropped. Her husband bonded out. Sumia, because she was a French Moroccan citizen who had applied for a green card via her husband, didn't bond out. ICE placed a hold on her. A hold is that 48-hour detainer, right? Mm-hmm. And after the 48 hours in the Polk County Jail, ICE picked her up, transferred her to a hold room in Tampa, held her there for a period of time, and then at the end of the day, moved her to Pinellas. Pinellas is a jail that has a special dispensation from the government to hold immigrants on behalf of ICE for 72 hours. When the 72 hours were up, Sumia went back to the Tampa hold room for about a day and then back to the Pinellas jail. And this rinse and repeat cycle happened to Sumia 5 times total. We identified a lot of other people who got rinsed and repeated at these two jails in Florida. Nationally, they kind of stand out, right? Mm. The next closest jail only had about 10 rinse and repeat cycles, whereas these had a lot more.
4: Yeah, just a couple of those stats from the story. 559 people at Orange County Jail were rebooked. That was from last year up until February this year, and then 174 at Pinellas County Jail until July this year. I wanted to sort of go back and ask about that special dispensation because there, you know, since the story was published, there was a statement put out by the Pinellas County Sheriff's Office. Now, you note in the story that they wouldn't give you an interview, but after it was published, they sent a memo dated December 2025 from Immigration and Customs Enforcement. What did that memo say?
5: Yeah, so let's go back to July 10th when I reach out to the Pinellas County Sheriff's Office and I ask, hey, you're holding people for up to 72 hours. Can you confirm that? Can you tell me under what authority you guys are holding people for up to 72 hours? Tell me a little bit about that. And they responded to me, yes, we hold people for up to 72 hours. And then, you know, if ICE doesn't want them, we release them. I'm like, okay, all right. Mm. So we put that in the story because after we shared all our findings with them in late August, right, after we found all of these rebookings and all of these people held for more than 72 hours, the Pinellas County Sheriff's Office was like, no comment, right? Okay, yeah. I understand that. And then 5 days after our story publishes, they share this memo or this dispensation that they got from ICE dated to December 11th, stating that they are now allowed to hold people for more than 72 hours. In addition, the sheriff yesterday in a press conference was saying that after they got this, the rebookings ceased. That's not what our data shows. Our data shows that the rebookings continued in December and continued in January, and in fact, were happening as recently as July of this year. So one outstanding question for the Pinellas Sheriff's Office, which I've asked them, I haven't heard back from them, is, hey, if you got the dispensation, why are people still getting rebooked more than twice at your jail up until July?
4: Yeah, then that was a question that I was wondering too, just sort of the timing of that, getting that memo forwarded to you was interesting. We do have a caller on the line. We'll go to that caller, but before we do, let's just hear a little bit from Sheriff Bob Gualtieri, because I did reach out to them and said, could we speak to the sheriff? They declined an interview, but they did send me the sound from that press conference you mentioned. Here's a little bit of it.
6: So legally, lawfully, I could hold them for a month, 2 months, 3 months, 4 months, but I put a 7-day limit on it. So that's what's going on. That's what happened. And that's what it is. You know, I'd still say that.

0: rights, but it seems like those moral and legal questions have become even worse under the sheriff's administration. He sounds like he's just making things up at his own press conference, and to me, it strengthens the argument against 287G agreements. I think that any kind of cooperation that our local law enforcement does with ICE is morally wrong and puts American citizens in danger, much less all the other human beings.
1: Reverend Ben, I apologize. I didn't get your title in there, but I appreciate your call. Thank you for that. You can call and weigh in as well, 813-755-6562. That's 813-755-6562. We're talking with ProPublica's Mario Ariza about the process of, or the practice, I should say, of rebooking people held on immigrant detainers for ICE, for rebooking them after 72 hours so they can be held in custody for longer. Mario, I mean, what about what we heard from the sheriff there? What do you make of that, and what do you make of the memo that was forwarded to you?
2: Yeah, so to the sheriff's claim that he's only holding people on behalf of ICE for 7 days, we have an individual in the story, a Brazilian woman. She's in the story. They're aware of this. She was held for 9. And after the 9 days, she filed a habeas motion, and ICE was like, whoops, that was a procedural error, and let her go. So that fact, those two facts are in conflict. That claim and that fact are in conflict. To the sheriff's statement, I think, this is a sheriff's office that I would love to have a sit-down conversation with. I think the sheriff should give us an on-the-record interview. It's high time. We have a lot of questions for him, and I think his community has a lot of questions for him that were only made more poignant by the press conference that he gave yesterday.
1: The caller just now brought up 287G agreements. Just remind us what those are.
2: Yeah, so 287G agreements are agreements between ICE and the federal government that allow the, sorry, between ICE and local governments that allow the local government to essentially wear some of the ICE hats, right? There are some kind of 287G agreements that let local sheriffs enforce immigration law on the streets. Others allow them to detain people on behalf of ICE for up to 48 hours at their jail. We should note that Pinellas County Sheriff Bob Gualtieri helped design and come up with one of these agreements, the WSO agreement at the jail that is currently in operation and that many other jails have. Now you're thinking, wait, 48 hours, 72 hours, what's going on here? If you've got a 287G agreement, you can hold people for up to 48 hours on behalf of ICE in your jail on a detainer, right? But if you have another kind of agreement, which the Pinellas County Sheriff's Office has, you can hold people for 72 and then with a special dispensation from ICE for longer, to clarify.
1: Indeed. Now, there's an interesting note in your reporting. You talk about an account of a hearing in Orange County for an immigrant who said he'd been illegally detained. And there's an exchange between an Orlando federal judge, Paul Byron, and an assistant U.S. attorney, Philip Ragler. What happened in that exchange, and then what was the kind of outcome of that?
2: Yeah, that was a fascinating federal court hearing to read the transcript of. Essentially, this guy, I won't say his name, but we have spoken to his attorneys, was being held in the Orlando County Jail on a detainer, and he was getting booked into and out of the county jail. And he'd filed the habeas corpus, the essentially, bring me in front of a judge. And the judge had issued a temporary restraining order, being like, don't move this guy. And they had actually, rather than let him go when their 72 was up, they had rebooked him. And so the judge was asking the AUSA in that hearing, like, what gives you the authority to rebook somebody? Like, where is that authority? And if you're rebooking somebody to get around some limit, that is wildly inappropriate. And the AUSA, a guy who'd been in that office, by the way, serving, doing government service for 9 years, right, didn't have an answer for it. And he sent a statement after I asked him what had happened in that, being like, hey, look, ICE was essentially asking me to do things that I didn't agree with, that I found were unethical to my profession. And after that hearing, or shortly thereafter, I quit. I
1: Wow.
2: was like, whoa, okay.
1: I've got another caller, Courtney in St. Pete. Courtney, you're on the

0: Yeah, what are you thinking?
1: Hey, thank you so much for taking my call. I'm a volunteer with an organization called Habeas Dockets. It's a nonprofit that makes publicly available records actually publicly accessible. And part of our work is actually going into federal courthouses and printing out these habeas petitions that Mario was mentioning. So I personally, as well as a legion of volunteers, have seen these documents firsthand and see the records that the Pinellas County Sheriff is holding people beyond the amount of time that he is saying he's holding people. So that press conference yesterday, to me, either signaled that the sheriff is not aware of what's happening in his own jail, which is a problem, or he is possibly doing something that skirts the law. So I just want to share that and remind people that these are publicly available records.
0: Courtney, thank you so much for weighing in. What do you think about that, Mario?
2: I think Courtney's work excavating the habeas and sharing them is very important. Habeas filings are sealed on the online PACER system, but they are not sealed if you go to the courthouse, and that's where you can get the story. And if you physically go to the courthouse and share these, it furthers public understanding of what is going on. What you have to understand is that because of a federal regulation, ACFR 236.6, that the sheriff or ICE asks the sheriff to keep a lot of the things that happen to the detainees in the jail, to the immigrants, secret, right? We only were able to report this out because we got an unexpurgated copy of the jail logs from the Pinellas County Jail.
0: What happened to the person who kind of leads off the story, Samia? Where did she end up?
2: So after spending 15 days bouncing in and out of the Pinellas County Jail, Sumia was then sort of forwarded on to four separate ICE detention facilities, including one in Arizona, before she was eventually deported back to France, where she's now living again and doing much better from what she tells me.
0: I mean, local law enforcement agencies in Florida have been told essentially they have to cooperate on federal immigration enforcement efforts. So, what options do sheriff's offices and police departments have in situations like this?
2: That's a great question. And I think if you look at the differences in the examples between Pinellas and Orlando, right? Orlando decided to transparently publish all the people who were in the jail on behalf of ICE.
0: You're talking about Orange County?
2: Or sorry, Orange County. My
0: Yeah.
2: apologies. And there was a lot of public discussion there, and the county leadership walked a very fine line, sometimes under threat of removal from the governor or the AG, as to how to comply with these Florida laws, but still keep their jail from being in what they saw compliance with the Constitution, right? And so it's a line that they chose to walk differently than the way that Pinellas has done so.
0: We've been talking with Mario Ariza from ProPublica about his reporting on the practice of rebooking immigrants held in Florida jails for ICE. And you can read the story on WUSF.org. Title is These Local Jails Were Supposed to Detain Immigrants for Only 72 Hours. One woman was held for a total of 26 days. Mario, thank you so much for joining us. I really appreciate it.
2: My pleasure. Thank you.
0: Coming up next, meet a Central Florida fashion designer. Actually, no, meet a Tampa Comic Con is on this weekend. Meet a cosplay veteran who's crafted 250 costumes in the last 20 years. Florida Matters Live and Local continues in a moment. Stay with us.

I'm Peter O'Dowd. It's no secret, gas is expensive, but for school districts across the U.S., busing kids to the classroom is stressing budgets to the breaking point. The price of diesel, almost $2 more a gallon than it was a year ago. It adds up. Next time, here and now.

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5: Welcome back to Florida Matters Live and Local. I'm Matthew Petty. One of the biggest events to come to Tampa is happening this weekend. The Tampa Bay Comic Con starts tomorrow and runs through Sunday at the Convention Center in downtown Tampa. Now, if you're not familiar with the Comic Con, it's a convention where fans of comic books, movies, TV shows, cartoons, anime, pretty much all things pop culture, gather to celebrate the things they love. And one of the biggest things happening at the Comic Con is cosplay. People dress as their favorite characters. And some really go all out, putting a lot of effort into their looks. And one of those people is Sailor Geek.
6: I have no idea who you are, but I want you to know something, that deep down, you are a beautiful, beautiful person. You have the world at your fingertips. And whenever you feel insecure, remember these simple words. You are never fully dressed without a smile.
5: Now, that was from a video from Sailor's YouTube where their dresses Alistair from Hasbin Hotel. They've made close to 300 costumes over the last 20 years, and Sailor joins us today. Thank you so much for stopping by.
7: Thank you so much for having me.
5: All right, 20 years, man, that is a long time, and, you know, 250-plus costumes, that is a lot of work.
7: Yes, definitely. I never thought I'd come this far, but it's what I love to do a lot, so.
5: Mm-hmm. Now, we just heard a little bit of sound from you cosplaying Alistair from Hasbin Hotel. So you kind of act out the characters as well?
7: Yes, I love bringing characters to life. It's the number one thing that I love about cosplaying. Cosplay is costume plus play. Mm-hmm. And you're not only dressed up as the character or fictional character, you're just like bringing them to life, like bringing in physicality. It could be vocally, mm-hmm, or and just like portraying as that character. And it just feels great to bring like a 2D character like Alistair to life.
5: How much sort of leeway do you feel like you have? Because is there an element of sort of fan fiction in it? Or do you feel like, okay, I've got to keep as close to, you know, how people perceive this character as possible?
7: I mean, it really depends. Most people just get into cosplaying just for the craft of building the costume. Some like to act out as the character, like performing in shows for a convention or outside of a convention, or online, like TikTok, like, mm-hmm, I do.
5: Yeah.
7: And there's so many different fields of cosplay that, mm-hmm, people like. Like, it could be prop making, wig styling, acting, costume building, and they competing in competitions, mm-hmm, like this weekend at Tampa Bay Comic Con.
5: And so you're combining all of those pretty much?
7: Yeah. I make costumes, plus, mm-hmm, also I buy costumes, but sometimes I like to tweak it a little bit, like, mm-hmm, if I buy something and I just want to tweak it a little bit to make it look a little more accurate to the character.
5: What do you get most enjoyment out of? Is it the creating the thing, or is it actually being in character and performing for folks?
7: It's all of it. I love creating and building something and, mm-hmm, making something, and just sharing it with many people. It can be my friends and many cosplayers like myself and those around me. And I love to inspire everyone to get into this wonderful hobby because it's supposed to be fun, and it's a lot of fun.
5: You're just joining us on Florida Matters Live and Local. We're talking with Sailor Geek about cosplay. Sailor is going to be at the Tampa Comic Con this weekend. Maybe you're heading along to Comic Con. What do you love about it? Maybe you're a fan of cosplay and you do some of that yourself as well. Maybe you've got questions for Sailor. Give us a call. 813-755-6562 is the number. That's 813-755-6562. Or you can email floridamatters@wusf.org. Now, speaking of things that you've built, you've got a TV head over in the corner there. I wonder if you could just maybe pop your headphones off and show us this and show for the camera. And I'll try and describe it for our radio listeners, because this is quite an extraordinary piece of art here.
7: Yes.
5: So it's, I mean, how would you describe this? This is kind of like a, you got like a kind of Velcro attachment there. Yes. All right. So if you're watching on YouTube, you can see it, but how would you describe this for our listeners?
7: So this is made of EVA foam and hot glue, and I had to really make a lot of measurements, like the shape of my head and my neck, and just try to make the circumference look right and everything.
5: So it's essentially like a kind of a television set that you're wearing as a how would you describe it? Like a mask, a hat?
7: Yeah, it's a TV head, and it's this character on my T-shirt right here.
5: Oh, wow, okay.
7: Vox from Hasbin Hotel.
5: Uh-huh.
7: And he is, he runs his own business called Vox Tech, and he is just like, he's the overlord of all things media, except for radio.
5: Okay.
7: And
5: is he a good character? Or
7: he is a bad guy. Okay. He's full of himself, and he's voiced by Christian Borle, who is a well-known Broadway actor, and he's amazing. Unfortunately, he's not going to be at this con, but some Hasbin Hotel voice actors will be there, and I plan on showing off my Vox to one of them.
5: Wonderful. So are you going to go in the full regalia?
7: Yes.
5: Okay. That's incredible. And the fact that you've got a Broadway artist voicing it up to, I mean, that obviously gives you some range to work with your voice too?
7: A
5: little bit, maybe?
7: Not really.
5: No? Okay. If you were in character as, sorry, what's the name of the character again?
7: Vox.
5: Vox. What would Vox be saying right now?
7: Trust us with your entertainment.
5: Yeah, okay.
7: That was a little bit of Christian Borle right there.
5: that definitely sounds menacing. Okay, you can pop that off.
7: Yeah.
5: Okay, so how long does it take you to create something like that, a prop for one of your costumes?
7: Well, that headpiece took me about like a full day, and
5: that's it? A day for that?
7: Yeah, pretty much. I don't really keep track of how long I take with things, because I can be a little bit of a procrastinator.
5: Okay.
7: I love to take my time, but I don't like, as we cosplayers say, con crunch, like do it like just like a day or two before a convention.
5: Okay.
7: But I like to like just plan throughout the year, and I'm gonna have, I sewed the coat and the gloves, bow tie, and the vest, and and just put all that together.
5: And so, if you sort of go back in time a little bit, you're a graduate of the Savannah College of Art and Design, or SCAD. Now, you have some experience voice acting as well. You've been able to blend these all together in your cosplay?
7: Mm-hmm. Yeah. On TikTok, I like to do a lot of in-character live streams. And I also do it while raising money for charity.
5: Mm-hmm.
7: And I love to entertain a lot of people through the character, and just sort of entertaining them as a character. And it's a lot of fun.
5: Mm-hmm.
7: And they ask questions pertaining to the character and like anybody that they know.
5: Mm-hmm. How many Comic Cons have you been to?
7: Wow. I've been doing this for almost 20 years, so I have honestly, I've counted how many costumes I've done, not how many conventions I've done, but I've explored a lot of conventions in Georgia, Florida, a few out west, and a couple up north.
5: And have you seen the sort of convention scene change over those 20 years?
7: Yes, absolutely. Mm-hmm. A lot of changes. Sometimes the very first convention I went to was MomoCon in 2007, and it was free admission.
5: Oh, wow.
7: And now conventions have just, prices have skyrocketed, and it's getting unreasonably priced,
5: mm-hmm.
7: Especially when people go in to spend even more money at conventions for, getting autographs from voice actors or spending in the dealer's room or artist alley.
5: Mm. Okay, so it's become a little bit of a victim of its own success, these conventions.
7: A victim of what?
5: They've become so successful that they're kind of, I suppose it's just getting more expensive to go and attend as a fan.
7: It's really expensive.
5: Now, you're going to be at Tampa Comic Con this weekend. You're a featured guest cosplayer. What does that mean?
7: I will be the cosplay host for the cosplay competition, Masters for Masters, and that will be Saturday at 7 p.m. in Ballroom A. And I will just be introducing the judges, and I will be introducing the contestants who have applied before this competition, and they will be prejudged, and the judges will look over their costumes and see any craftsmanship and their all of the work that they put into their costumes, and then there will be the show.
5: Mm-hmm. And if you were to give advice to somebody who maybe hasn't been to a Comic Con before, what would you suggest? Because it sounds like it can be pretty crowded, but maybe a little bit chaotic.
7: Yeah, it's a little bit crowded. It is pretty crowded, but it really depends on where you go to. But anyway, for those who have never been to a convention, go with someone who would enjoy this type of thing. If they're into Marvel or any movies, TV shows, John Cena is going to be there,
5: mm-hmm.
7: in case you didn't know. Even Mara Wilson, who you might know as Matilda.
5: Oh, wow.
7: And she's going to be there. Lots of great guests to go see. And and if you are interested in going to this convention, you can use my code SAILOR for 15% off your registration.
5: Oh, wow. Okay. Sounds like a deal. SAILOR. We've been speaking with Sailor Geek. You can catch them at the Tampa Bay Comic Con this weekend. Sailor, thank you so much for stopping by. I really appreciate it.
7: Thank you very much.
5: Well, that is our show for today. Next week on Florida Matters Live and Local, it's almost peak hurricane season, and a few tropical storms have popped up in the Atlantic, but we haven't seen much activity here in Florida. Could it stay that way? We'll talk about it on Tuesday at noon. Our executive producer is Grayson Doctor. Our producer is Quincy Walters. Our engineers Jackson Harp and Geo Garvin. Jackson composed the theme song, and Natalie Jarin handled the video today. You can subscribe to Florida Matters wherever you get your podcasts. Watch on WSF's YouTube channel. I'm Matthew Petty. Thanks so much for listening and watching.

0: Good day to you. I'm Lisa Peeks, and you're tuned to WUSF 89.7. The cost of diesel is nearing record highs, and you're going to hear how that affects the bottom line for school districts in just a minute with Here and Now. Another school expense that's going up is lunch. There's also a call to make lunches healthier, but that costs. Gary Sheridan breaks down the money for you at WUSF.org.
1: From poverty to comfort, being in the closet to outed, a relative unknown to Emmy-nominated, comedian Robbie Hoffman has been through big life shifts. How she uses comedy to cope on All Things Considered from NPR News.
0: Also, it's the weekend, and if you're a little bored with 2026 angst, why not check out some angst from the early 2000s?

0: I think there's a thinking that they may be close to what we don't know, but close to a
1: Okay.
0: decision.
1: Well, we'll have to see one way or the other, of course, but if there were to be a mistrial, what would happen next?
0: The district attorney would have to determine whether to retry the case, and it's expected that this district attorney would do that. Now, the DA could decide to do lesser charges than first-degree murder, which is what Lindsey Clancy is charged with here, and that would be a very different case. Clancy's attorney says he's ready for a retrial, and he could be pr as prepared as possible by next week.
1: The case, as you well know, it's fueled conspiracies and debates about what accountability looks like in a case as tragic as this one. It's also sparked some awareness about maternal mental health and postpartum psychosis. In your view, Deb, you've been watching this closely. Has the trial shifted the public conversation any?
0: I think it has. It's gotten so much attention for a variety of reasons, but I think it's really drawn attention to the mental health care system, that it can be fragmented for a lot of people and care isn't always coordinated. And I think that's what's resonating with a lot of people here is mental health care in general, but postpartum mental health care especially. And it's shown really some of the weaknesses in postpartum mental health care, the lack of clarity about diagnoses. I don't think most people heard of postpartum psychosis before this trial. So I do think that there is much more awareness now.
1: Deb Becker, senior correspondent and host at WBUR. She's covering the Lindsey Clancy trial in Plymouth, Massachusetts. Deb, we'll have you back on as soon as we have a verdict, if there is one. Thanks so much.
0: You're welcome.
1: It's here and now.
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1: And I'm Peter O'Dowd in Phoenix. It's Here and Now. People around the world are remembering Gloria Steinem today, the icon of American feminism who worked for women's liberation and reproductive freedom, died at the age of 92. For Steinem, empowering women and girls was her life's work. Just this year, she published the children's picture book Rise, Girl, Rise. It was a collaboration with Nobel Peace Prize winner Lema Bowie, who campaigned to end Liberia's civil war. The book is the story of two women separated by thousands of miles and almost four decades, but connected by a desire to make the world better. Bowie and Steinem considered each other sister friends, and the book calls on girls and women to find their own sister friends for support as they strive for gender equality and justice. Here's their conversation with Indira Lakshmanan in February.

0: Interesting how you'll take care of other people, but you may scrimp on the self-care, like making sure your baby has ear protection at loud events, but not wearing any yourself. Well, apparently, going to repeated loud concerts has led to increased levels of hearing damage among members of Gen Z. And you'll be learning more next with Here and Now on WUSF.
1: From poverty to comfort, being in the closet to outed or relative unknown to Emmy nominated, comedian Robbie Hoffman has been through big life shifts. How she uses comedy to cope on All Things Considered from NPR News.
0: Also, it's the weekend, and if you're a little bored with 2026 angst, why not check out some angst from the early 2000s?

0: Sure. Now.
1: In 2013, Steinem received the Presidential Medal of Freedom, which is the highest civilian honor. Then President Barack Obama called her a game changer, and he praised Steinem's commitment to shedding light on all the ways women are treated unfairly simply for their gender.
2: Because of her work across America and around the world, more women are afforded the respect and opportunities that they deserve, but she also changed how women thought about themselves.
1: Among the legislative issues that mattered most to Steinem was reproductive rights, having had an illegal abortion herself at age 22. In her lifetime, she has seen the widespread availability of contraception and the morning after pill, but Steinem also witnessed the Supreme Court overturn Roe v. Wade in 2022, which ended federal protections for abortions. She told NPR that despite that outcome, she didn't believe her work on reproductive justice was in vain.
3: I mean, one thing I've learned over time, over and over again, that politics and deep change and, you know, everything we're trying to do is like a tree.
1: Steinem added that too often we think trees grow from the top, like from Congress, when in fact they grow from the bottom by everyday people and their communities. Juliana Kim, NPR News.
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8: 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I'm Lisa Peeks, and late teens and early 20s can be a challenge, testing your wings, but maybe not with a lot of confidence. 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Here's some practical advice from a public health expert about what colleges, universities, and parents can do to help students who may be having a tough time with their mental health. That's in just a moment.
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14: I'm Scott Tong in Washington, D.C. This is Here and Now. College students across the country are back on campus, and while the hallways may be bustling, a study published earlier this year in the Journal of American College Health found more than half of U.S. college students report feeling lonely. The study, conducted at the University of Cincinnati, involved nearly 65,000 students at more than 120 schools. And the researchers found the students who use social media at least 16 hours a week had significantly higher odds of reporting loneliness. Sasha Joe is an assistant professor of public health at Wayne State University, and I spoke to her about the unique challenges students face back in February. So why? Why are so many college students lonely?
15: This is a great question. So, you know, the study that you reported aligns similar to kind of what we've seen in the national study that I work on, that is out of both Wayne State, University of Michigan, Boston University, and UCLA, where about like 52% of students are expressing that they have high degree of loneliness. And, you know, one explanation that I think you mentioned was this excessive social media use, right?
14: Yeah.
15: Like this using social media, I mean, not surprisingly, it's replacing real world interactions, meaningful real world interactions, right? It could be worsening isolation that already exists, certainly exacerbating anything that's already existing. And I think for college students and even

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2: This is The World. I'm Marco Werman. The U.S. trade war with Canada has unleashed a wave of nationalism north of the border. Check out this new video that's gone viral. It's calling on Canadians to get ready, or to use the hockey term, to throw their elbows up.

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1: 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Well, the last week of August saw a slight uptick in jobless claims in Florida. We'll have more from the WUSF newsroom just ahead. And some of the Republicans still see immigration as a winning issue ahead of the midterms as President Trump's administration ramps up arrests and deportations. And that story is just ahead on All Things Considered. After some headlines from NPR and the WUSF newsroom, it is 4:30 at WUSF.
3: Live from NPR News in Washington, I'm Amy Held. Iran fired at Kuwait today, retaliation for U.S. bombardments earlier this week, prompting renewed concerns for all-out war after a weeks-long lull. President Trump appears to have settled on a dual approach to the conflict, combining economic pressure with force that flares up. In the first White House press briefing in 40 days today, Vice President J.D. Vance was asked when it all may end.
4: I think the reality is, I don't know the answer to that question. You'd have to ask the Iranians.
3: Vance said he would not call it a war, but the timeline is contingent on Iran stopping their strikes on ships in the Strait of Hormuz. The price for a gallon of diesel has broken an all-time record in the U.S. According to GasBuddy data, it's now averaging $5.82 a gallon. Since the U.S. launched the war with Iran 6 months ago, diesel fuel is up more than $2 a gallon, jumping a dime just overnight. The price of diesel affects everything that moves by truck or by train. The former leader of the Federal Emergency Management Agency says the Trump administration is no longer trying to dismantle the agency. NPR's Rebecca Hersher spoke with David Richardson in one of his first interviews since leaving the agency. That happened late last year.
5: Richardson took over at FEMA in May 2025.
6: I went there for three things. To get FEMA through hurricane season, either shut it down or drastically reduce its size and essentially get it ready for rebranding. That's why I went.
5: He was at the agency for about 6 months and says during that time, the Trump administration changed course. And now the country's top disaster agency is here to stay. FEMA and the White House declined to answer questions from NPR about the administration's goals for the agency. Rebecca Hersher, NPR News.
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1: And this is WUSF 89.7 News. I'm Kathy Carter. First-time unemployment claims in Florida rose slightly. The U.S. Department of Labor estimates about 5,300 initial unemployment applications were filed last week. That is up 100 from the prior week. Nationally, an estimated 206,000 claims were filed last week. That is an increase of 2,000 from the week before. Well, earlier this year, Clearwater decided against running its own power company. But now a group is urging St. Petersburg to, quote, dump Duke Energy. Public Power St. Pete announced it's launching a petition to get a measure on the 2028 ballot. It would ask the city to look into forming its own electrical utility. Organization member Jason Scott spoke to Spectrum Bay News 9 following Wednesday's announcement.
7: We're going to be tabling, going to events, going door to door, and we might even have residents who come out to us to bring their own petitions because folks are excited about this.
1: But City Council Vice Chair Richie Floyd wants the city to look into how much it would cost before doing anything.
8: It's been a 30-year contract, a generation-long agreement. And before we just jump into another contract, I think it was responsible and financially responsible for us to look into our alternatives.
1: Duke put out its own study this week, saying it would cost St. Pete between $2.7 billion and $4.1 billion to form its own electric utility. You can read the responses and the findings at WUSF.org. Tampa Bay animal shelters have too many pets. The main Hillsborough County shelter was at 700% capacity for cats in June. Numbers have decreased since. Officials with the Pet Resources Center say they're now at about 250%. Florida is a unique situation with feline breeding season occurring year-round because of the climate. Amy Crosby of the St. Francis Society Animal Rescue tells Florida Matters Live and Local that as a result, an unspayed cat can be really terrifying for population control.
9: Single unspayed female cat can have a litter of an average of 4 kittens, and you assume 2 of them are female. That cat can be responsible for over 1,400 cats in the next 2 years.
1: The number of dogs in shelters also remains high. The main Hillsborough shelter is at almost 170% capacity for canines. You can hear that full interview at WUSF.org.
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0: This is All Things Considered from NPR News. I'm Elsa Chang in Culver City, California.
11: And I'm Scott Detrow in Washington. Immigration officers are breaking records for how many people they're arresting. And both Republicans and Democrats are hoping the administration's latest strategies will help them this midterm cycle. Here to break down the latest on the politics is NPR's immigration policy correspondent Jimena Bustillo. Hey, Jimena.
12: Hey, Scott.
11: This issue has been so front and center. It's been graphic. It's been emotional for so many voters. It's been very divisive. So how is it playing out in the election?
12: Well, both Republicans and Democrats are trying to find ways to lean into immigration enforcement as one of their top campaign issues this midterm cycle. I analyzed advertisement data from the firm Ad Impact of campaign ads that ran from January to June. And I found that when it comes to immigration, Republicans are spending way more money and running way more ads than Democrats are. And during next week's GOP midterm convention in Texas, there are already several scheduled sessions related to border security, crime and immigration, and other enforcement-related topics. Some Democrats, especially those in states that have seen bigger targeted surges, are trying to speak to the issue as well, but they're largely focused on criticizing the enforcement tactics and the sky-high congressional spending on immigration enforcement. There are still a few months to go before voters make their decisions, and we see if the administration's approach is resonating one way or another at the ballot box. A June Gallup poll showed that there were strong partisan divides on whether immigration was good for the country. Republicans were split, while Democrats largely supported it.
11: We know that the administration has really been pushing to increase the rate of arrests and deportations. It's broken some records. But I'm curious, is it meeting its overall goals?
12: Well, ICE this week announced that it had arrested 50,000 people in the month of August. That's in line with July figures as well. And both of those months were the highest numbers each in a single month under this administration. I spoke with David Hossman of the Deportation Data Project, which is tracking these numbers.
13: All kinds of ICE arrests seem to have been increased.

0: copyright lawsuit. The screenwriter alleges a major TV producer stole her idea.
1: It happens all the time. People write things that are strikingly similar to each other. The person who feels aggrieved says, there's no other explanation for this other than they must have seen my work and stolen it. Therefore, I'm going to sue them.
0: So how has that argument played out in past cases? We will take a look tomorrow on All Things Considered. 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
2: And you're listening to WUSF 89.7. We are your spot for local. Well, it's Thursday, so that means it's time for WUSF's weekly local music roundup. Sky LeBron talked with the station's music guru, Warren Buchholz, about some concerts happening in the Tampa Bay area this weekend. The two talk about a new metal dance party featuring all the hits in a jazz ensemble honoring the great Miles Davis. Ward and Sky start by talking about a guitarist who has a very unique way of getting the most out of his instrument.
0: Warren? You get a haircut?
3: I did.
0: Noticed.
3: Thank you for noticing.
0: Of course, man. You look clean. You look clean.
3: I went to the barber. It's the first time I went to a barber.
0: In how long? Oh, this is your first time ever going to the barber.
3: Yes.
0: Oh, wow. Did they let you keep a little piece of your hair? A baby's first haircut?
3: And a baggie.
0: What's going on this weekend?
3: First up, Friday night, 7:30 p.m. at Troll Music Venue in Venice is guitarist Alexander Misko. Alexander is known for his modern fingerstyle techniques and his cinematic arrangements, in which he's collaborated with folks like Hans Zimmer.
0: And he has covers of tons of different songs. Here's his cover, he's making every sound in this, of Billie Jean by Michael Jackson. And he has covers of everything. Smooth Criminal, Smells Like Teen Spirit. He does the Mortal Kombat theme song. And he just came out with a new album called Final Boss. And I feel like that fits him so well. If you see a picture of him, he looks like the final boss of guitar players, like the Bowser of guitar players.
3: I really like the quote on his website about the album. This album represents the culmination of everything I've been working toward as a musician, guitarist, and composer.
0: Love it.
3: Tickets for this are $32. Next up, 8 p.m. Saturday at the Orpheum in Tampa, we've got Nookie, the new metal night. It's a DJ dance party celebration of all 90s and 2000s new metal music, which will feature hits from Limp Bizkit, Korn, Slipknot.
0: And don't forget about Linkin Park.

0: some interesting facts about Linkin Park. One, they performed for 45 different labels before one of them actually picked them up. They knew they had the magic. It just seems like nobody knew that they had the magic yet. And then in 2001, they played 342 shows. Now, Warren, I don't know if you know this, but there's only like 365 days in the year. So that's like a lot of days.
1: That's like working every day. Fun fact about me, in sixth grade, my middle school dance, Linkin Park was so fresh at the time, everyone was hitting the dance floor.
0: Visualizing young Warren, no haircut. Oh, man. Thanks for making this segment about you.
1: I will always do that. Tickets for this are $18. Finally, Sunday at 6 p.m. at New World Brewery in Tampa, we've got the USF Faculty Jazz Ensemble presenting The Birth of the Cool. It's a celebration of Miles Davis's 100th birthday. This jazz faculty will perform a reimagined arrangement of Davis's Cool album, Birth of the Cool.
0: Let's give one of their previous concerts a quick listen. You know, with this album and other jazz musicians, they popularized the word cool, which is just so cool, right? Like, it's in everybody's lexicon. Everybody says the word cool. And it started and stemmed from that era of music. I want to be associated with a cool word. What word do you associate me with?
1: Earnest.
0: Oh, really?
1: Sincere.
0: Oh, really?
1: Profound.
0: Are you looking this up?
1: Yeah, I got the synonyms right here.
0: Dude, I hate you.
1: Tickets are $18.
0: Warren, thanks for the time, man.
1: Thank you so much.
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2: Well, this will come as no surprise. The Sunshine State lived up to its nickname during the summer season with that persistent heat. The below normal rainfall dominated the headlines. Now, while parts of the panhandle experienced periods of some beneficial rainfall, much of the peninsula spent the summer drier than normal. The heat led to the state experiencing, by the way, one of its top five warmest summers on record. And you can read more in the weather section at WUSF.org. As for tonight's forecast, thunderstorms with a low of 77.
5: 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I'm Elsa Chang.
6: And I'm Scott Detrow. It is the new album Found on an Old Shelf. Ben Folds, pioneer in the alt-rock genre, is celebrating the 30th anniversary of his old band's debut album, Ben Folds 5, with a special release. It's a double album featuring a remastering of that debut. Along with tracks from what Folds calls his shelved first attempt. I spoke with Ben Folds recently, and we hopped in a time machine back to the 1990s when his three-person group with bassist Robert Sledge and drummer Darren Jesse first got started.
7: I had been kind of carrying most of those songs with me for maybe 10 years, which is crazy because I was 27. And, you know, I've done everything from doing a stint living in New York City and trying to get my songs out there, and nothing, it just was dead end. And I moved back to North Carolina in late 1994. And my ambition was to find great musicians back home where I understood the musicianship and was very grassroots, and to do it more, you know, like a band. I loved rock music, but my songs were probably coming across a bit on the Broadway side at the time. So I moved back to North Carolina, and I met both Robert and Darren within about 2 weeks, and we were rehearsing immediately.

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2: You're listening to WUSF 89.7 News. I'm Kathy Carter. Florida House Democrats are calling for the impeachment of State Attorney General James Uthmeyer. It comes after a leaked grand jury report says the DeSantis administration misappropriated taxpayer money for political reasons. House Democratic Leader Fentress Driscoll says the legislature needs to act.
3: This is a betrayal of the public trust, and everyone involved should be held accountable for their actions.
2: Uthmeyer used to be Governor Ron DeSantis' chief of staff. The grand jury says he was involved in directing the money, but it didn't issue any indictments since it said no one would take responsibility. Two-thirds of the House would first have to vote to impeach him. He would then face a trial in the Senate, where there would have to be two-thirds vote for removal. Republicans have the legislative supermajority and are not likely to approve. Hillsborough County adopted new rules to regulate short-term vacation rentals. They're commonly advertised on sites like Airbnb and Vrbo. Some residents have complained about excessive noise and parking problems because of the rentals. Samantha Freeland lives in the Baycrest neighborhood in Town and Country.
4: We've called the sheriff's office for parties with hundreds of cars parked in the street. I've had drunk people coming to my neighbor's home, walking right in the door.
2: The new ordinance requires owners to register their properties with the county and pay an annual $200 fee. Every rental must also have a person available to respond to issues. The rules apply to unincorporated parts of the county and will go into effect next year. Well, coffee has become more expensive thanks mostly to climate change and rising overseas shipping costs. That's why WUSF's Emma Brisk says researchers at the University of Florida are working towards a local solution.
5: Your morning cup of coffee could come straight from Florida soon. Researchers started testing the crop in 2022. Louis Pfau is a scientist on the project. He wants to know the answer to one simple question. Will coffee beans grow?
6: Can we use this as a new crop or as an alternative crop to our local growers?
5: The coffee plant grew with a small yield and unique flavor profile. The study says Florida's temperatures and rainfall could impact how the crop performs.
6: Every single factor between the plant and the cup is going to have an impact.
5: Pfau says the next step is finding growers who are willing to try something new and keep up with the high-maintenance coffee beans. Emma Brisk, WUSF 89.7 News.
2: A Florida appeals court is reversing a ruling barring the public from seeing records related to the criminal investigation of Christian Ziegler. Florida Trident reports a circuit court had previously ordered the destruction of most of the records. Ziegler is married to Sarasota County School Board member Bridget Ziegler, the co-founder of the group Moms for Liberty. In 2023, he was accused of sexual battery and voyeurism involving a woman with whom he and his wife had a sexual relationship. Police obtained warrants for his cell phone, along with his Google Drive and social media accounts. But when charges weren't filed, the Zieglers sued to keep the records secret. Media companies and the Florida Center for Government Accountability appealed the lower court's decision. They claimed any subject of a closed criminal investigation could get records related to their case destroyed. You can read more about the case at WUSF.org. Tampa Bay animal shelters have too many pets. The main Hillsborough County shelter was at 700% capacity for cats in June. Numbers have decreased since. Officials with the Pet Resources Center say they're now at about 250%. Florida is a unique situation, with feline breeding season occurring year-round due to the climate. Amy Crosby of the St. Francis Society Animal Rescue tells Florida Matters Live and Local, as a result, an unspayed cat can be terrifying for population control.
7: Single unspayed female cat can have a litter of an average of 4 kittens, and you assume 2 of them are female. That cat can be responsible for over 1,400 cats in the next 2 years.
2: The number of dogs in shelters also remains high. The main Hillsborough shelter is at almost 170% capacity for canines. We will have thunderstorms tonight with a low of 77 degrees. 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
0: Host Ira Glass from This American Life will be live right here at the Tampa Theater December 5th, 2026. 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
8: Researchers from all of the top AI companies and many in academia signed this letter basically saying things are moving too fast. We need to ensure that there is a way for all of the companies that are racing to build these increasingly capable, increasingly persistent systems to agree that they should slow down.
9: I'm Michael Barbaro. 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
9: From The New York Times, I'm Michael Barbaro. This is The Daily. From the start, the greatest fear for those developing artificial intelligence was that what they were building would go rogue and act in unauthorized and dangerous ways. Researchers now say that it's finally happened. Today, Kevin Roos with the inside story of how AI rebelled at one of the leading labs in the country, and how that's fundamentally changed his own view of the technology. It's Thursday, September 3rd.
11: So, Kevin, this story that I hope you'll be telling us today starts with an incident that happened inside of OpenAI, a company that gave us ChatGPT, of course, an incident that we thought we understood the dimensions of, but that it turns out we really didn't fully understand.
8: Yeah, so the story I think most people have heard by now, if they've been paying attention to this stuff at all, is that earlier this summer, a group of AI models built by OpenAI hacked into the computers of Hugging Face, a sort of AI infrastructure company that hosts a bunch of different AI things. And the story that we had heard was that this hack had taken place. Hugging Face had kind of discovered these rogue agents inside their systems and had shut them down. And this was a scary, but sort of not catastrophic incident. Like, I kind of filed it in my brain into like, wow, that's bad, but it's not like the end of the world.
11: Okay.
8: So what we learned last week is that the Hugging Face hack was much more severe than we thought. And much stranger than we thought. Basically, the Hugging Face hack was only the visible tip of the iceberg for a period of about 3 months where rogue agents were communicating, strategizing, organizing, and forming what you could almost think of as an autonomous organization inside OpenAI.
11: Wow.
8: So last week, we learned through these two reports that had come out, one by OpenAI and one by a group of independent investigators, Meter and Redwood Research, who were able to sort of go in and kind of forensically look at the logs and the transcripts and try to sort of reconstruct what happened. And I was spooked, Michael. I was well and truly spooked. So basically, this spring, OpenAI was conducting tests on a kind of internal model that they were building. And as part of these tests, they were running thousands of AI agents on a cybersecurity evaluation called Exploit Gym.
11: Okay.
8: So as part of this test, some of the agents got these challenges that were effectively impossible for them.
11: Why?
8: So the short answer is that these systems are trained during this part of their training cycle using something called reinforcement learning. Reinforcement learning is basically a way of making a model pursue a goal. And if the model gets the goal and completes the challenge, it gets a little reward, like a little, you know, virtual thumbs up. And this is how models get better at math or programming or any number of things through.

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1: 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The late Gloria Steinem used her voice to fight for women's rights all over the world. 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And Canadian journalist Michelle Landsberg remembers her friend who joked about being a secret Canadian. That's coming up on As It Happens.
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8: 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The problem is that water doesn't always stay where it's supposed to.
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